Deborah Coleman, Enroll With Me. This is Mr. B.B. King from his recording Blues on the Bayou, and it's called Blues Boy's Tune. And, of course, he was the original blues boy from Beale Street when he was on the radio there. That's where the B.B. came from. Blues Boy's Tune.

Blues Boys tune, Mr. B.B. King from Blues on the Bayou. And I just got a little note from Mike Madigan, fellow host, and over in Woody Point, just across the way from me. This is Mr. Tommy Castro, and it's Tommy Castro Presents A Blues Man Came to Town.

Wow, that was an abrupt ending. A blues man came to town, Tommy Castro. As I mentioned before, I got a nice tune in from Mike Madigan. Mike and Kathy, you can catch them on Bombay Mornings from 9 to 11. That's Newfoundland time. So if you're south of the 49th parallel, you got to get up earlier. This is Jimmy Vaughn from The Essential Jimmy Vaughn, and it's Dengue Woman.

Dengue Women, Jimmy Vaughn from The Essential Jimmy Vaughn. And here's a big lady with a big talent, and it's Big Mama Thornton. And there's a title song from her album, Ball and Chain.

Ball and Chain, Big Mama Thornton. This is Buddy Guy, Junior Wells from Buddy Guy and Junior Wells Plays the Blues, Messin' with the Kid.

Messing with the Kid, Buddy Guy, Junior Wells. Just a wonderful story about Junior Wells. I don't know how true it is, but I liked it. When he was about 11 or 12, he was walking by this pawn shop and saw this harmonica in there that he wanted to buy. He only had 50 cents. He went in. He asked the pawnbroker if he could take a look at it, and he did. And he says, well, I got 50 cents. Can I buy it, sir? He says, no, son. That's $2. He says, go get yourself a week's work and come back and you can buy it. A week later, he returned. He only owned a buck for the week. So he asked to see the harmonica again. And he put his $1.50 up on the counter, took the harmonica, and walked out the door. And the pawnbroker was really upset. This little black boy comes in trying to rip him off. So he actually takes him to court. And when he's in court, the judge said to him, he says, young man, he said, you know, you got yourself into a lot of trouble over this. He says, you could have done somewhere. He said, no, sir, I needed that because I was supposed to play somewhere. He said, can you really play that? He said, yes, sir, I can. So the judge said to him, give the boy the harmonica and let me hear him play. And he did. He played for him. The judge put his hand in his pocket, took out the 50 cents, gave it to the pawnbroker, and said, case dismissed. So I think that's a good story. I'll stick with it. This is John Lee Hooker, B.B. King. Oh, and from Blue Summit, You Shook Me.

You Shook Me. That was John Lee Hooker and B.B. King back up there from Blues Summit. And this is Steve Mariner, Sue Foley, and the title of the album is Going Up, and the song is Chasing You Around.

Chasing You Around, Sue Foley and Steve Mariner. And this is Mr. Morgan Davis, great blues man, lives down in Nova Scotia now, originally from Chicago, moved to Toronto, and then found a happy home in Nova Scotia. This is Painkiller is the title of the album, and that's the song. And it's Mr. Morgan Davis.

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I said he's born in Chicago. Actually, he was born in Detroit. But so many blues men came from Chicago, it's very easy to slip it in. But I do know he was born in Detroit. This Mr. Dutch Mason, Nova Scotia legendary blues man, well, pretty well known throughout Canada. And this is from his recording, Can't Ever Have Everything. That's the title of the album. And it's Hallelujah, I Love Her So.

The Other Side of Goodbye, Matt Anderson, from House to House. And this is Diana Braithwaite and Chris Whiteley from recording Scrap Metal Blues, Fine Cars, and Lots of Money.

Fine cars and lots of money. Diana Braithwaite and Chris Whiteley. And I got a little echo here. This is Michael Jerome Brown from The Road Is Dark and Doing My Time.

Doing My Time, Michael Jerome Brown. And I'm going to put two here for you now. One is from Jawbreakers called Smoke Meat. Very popular in Montreal. Don Tyler Watson and Sliver of Time, Eddie DuPont.

Right on. Juicy big dill pickles with a side order of coleslaw. Hot mustard with cream cheese. All piled up on two slices of fresh, hot rye bread. Yeah, you know how I like it, baby.

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Sliver of Time, that was Edie DuPont, and from recording Alegria. And this gal, you can find her performing around Vancouver Island. Beautiful voice, sings in four languages, puts on a very nice show. And also before that, powerhouse singer Don Tyler Watson and Smoked Meat. That was from Jawbreaker, which won her a Juno Award for that album. And this is Diana Krall from The Look of Love, Cry Me a River.

Cry Me a River, Diana Krall from The Look of Love. And this is Holly Cole from Temptation and Jersey Girl.

Jersey Girl, Holly Cole from Temptation. And Recollection, Katie Lang with Roy Orbison and Cryin'.

There you go, Crying with Roy Orbison and Katie Lang. And this is called Little Boat. I don't know how the Spanish pronunciation. Barquinquino, I think. And this is Emily Claire Barlow, and it's from a recording, The Beat Goes On.

Little Boat, Emily Claire Barlow from The Beat Goes On. And this is Miss Nora Jones. Title song from her album, Come Away With Me.

0: Come Away With Me, Norah Jones. And let's see, I got 6 minutes left. I'm going to give you La Vie en Rose, Edith Arpent, from Under Paris Skies.
1: Des yeux qui font baisser les miens.

Well, there you go, folks. That's it for tonight. Perfect ending. That was Miss Edie DuPont from Under Paris Skies. Thank you for tuning in. I should be back on again next Wednesday if everything goes the way it should. We just had a power outage for 2.5 days, so we're lucky to get back on tonight. Once again, thanks for tuning in, and have a good evening. And my last thing of the day, I want to wish our grandson, Wyatt Ulan, a most happy birthday.

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My name is Fred Campbell, and I live in a van. 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

begin. A dream or two that may come true when the tide comes in. Hark to the song of the smiling troubadours. Hark to the

listening to VOBB, your community radio station, situated in the heart of Grossmoor National Park. Did you know an archaeologist first discovered a small cloak pin in Lance Meadows that supported the idea of Viking establishment? This pin raised many questions regarding the lifestyle of the previous inhabitants, eventually leading to the discovery of the well-known Norse Viking settlement. That pin can now be seen at the Visitor Information Center in Lance Meadows.

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Does it feel to you like AI is taking over? 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

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My name is Bruce Gilbert, and I live in St. John's on Gower Street. 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

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Did you know that measures had to be taken in order to regain the normal process of forest regeneration? Scientists have determined that the forests in Gros Morne National Park have degenerated due to intense moose browsing. A forest health program has been put in place to reduce and monitor the non-native species by using a big game licensing system.

That's it for another shift. She's leaving work. Someone says, we're going for some food. Want to come? No thanks, she says. There's somewhere I need to go. Then she also goes for some food. At a food bank. 1 in 5 Canadian food bank visitors is working. Yet a job is still not enough. 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

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Did you know the Long Range Mountains extend into mainland Canada and the United States, where they are known as the Appalachians? These mountains border the

west coast of Newfoundland, connecting Cape Ray to the Northern Peninsula, and extend down to the southeast of the USA. They also jump the Atlantic and extend into Scotland and Norway.

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And your heart gets bored with your mind and it changes you. 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I wish you love, I wish you happiness. 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I guess I wish you all the best.

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I'm Ivan Emke, and I'm hoping that you'll join me for the second season of Fit to Eat, the Newfoundland Labrador Farm and Food Show. 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
1: The door was open

I'm so lonely, and my world is not the same. And yeah,

Hello and welcome to Soulsations, where we bring an hour of R&B and gospel music. I'm Carla Echols. Award-winning vocalist, actress, and my cousin from Dallas, Texas, Denise Lee talks about recording a Billie Holiday classic. Also new music with a jazzy flavor from saxophonist and flautist Najee, featuring Brian Simpson. Soulful sax man Melvin Smith brings us a jazzy version of an energizing gospel tune. Plus, we'll share a fun, danceable double take, Give Me the Night, by guitar icon George Benson, and a grooving cover by jazz and R&B singer Randy Crawford. Well, let's begin with this jazzy tune. I tell you what, it's quite funky as well. From the release Generations, here's the Baylor Project featuring Kitty Garrett with Strivin'. Oh, yes, we are. Right here on Soulsations.

0: That's the sounds of MF Robots. Come on with the good thing, and we want it all, don't we? Hello, I'm Carla Echols. So glad you joined me today as we turn to my conversation with the talented Denise Lee. I caught up with her on a full day between auditions to ask her about a specific song she recorded. Denise, we're so glad that you're on the phone with us. Denise Lee, who, by the way, full disclosure, is my cousin. She's an award-winning actress and singer. I'm so glad that you could join me today. I've been wanting to do this.
1: I am happy to be here. Thank you, cousin.
0: Absolutely. And I want to talk to you about this particular song because it's one of my favorites, and I just know our listeners would love hearing it. And I think you recorded it back in 2014 or 2013. You'll have to let us know. But the name of the song is What a Little Moonlight Can Do.
1: Yes. Oh, my gosh. I think it might have been around 2013.
0: So tell us about why did you decide to record this particular song?
1: You know, I always been a huge Billie Holiday fan. I've had an opportunity to portray her in a, you know, one-woman show. I've done that show three times on Lady Day at Emerson's Bar and Grill. And it's one of the songs in the show, which that was the first time I was introduced to it. That's been many, many years ago. And I have always loved the feel of it and how she did it. There are different versions of it, but it was just so fast and so quick and just, you know, it was just really pretty cool. And so we did it actually in one take.
0: Oh, wow.
1: The solo, Norman just like nailed the solo and it was great.
0: And you say Norman, the piano player?
1: Yes.
0: It's a fantastic song, and the way you are able to convey, like you say, it's quick pace, you know, and it just, mm-hmm. it really grabs you from the beginning, and I actually had not heard the Billie Holiday until recently. I hadn't heard her version, and I just think you do such a phenomenal job. What kind of feedback did you receive about this song?
1: Because it wasn't something that's always played or associated with Billie Holiday. So much of the music that we associate with Billie Holiday is very maudlin, very soft or tragic, you know, everything a lot of times that we associate with her because of not just what happened to her, but the way the media portrays her is that, you know, it's always down, but there was some joy in her life. I mean, music was her life.
0: Yes.
1: And I wanted to pay tribute to her in a way that didn't magnify the side we always see.
0: Thank you for sharing that. Denise, tell us, if people want to find you, I mean, I know that you are creating and that you're performing all the time. Where do people go online to find out more?
1: Oh, you can find me on my website, DeniseLeeOnStage.com. 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
0: That's the award-winning actress, accomplished singer, and my cousin, Denise Lee, out of Dallas, Texas. Denise, thank you so much for joining me today.
1: Thank you for having me, cousin. I appreciate it. So proud of you.
0: Oh, thank you. Please introduce your song for us.
1: I would love to. Ladies and gentlemen, this is What a Little Moonlight Can Do, my version of the Billie Holiday classic.

0: Yes, from the release Divas of American Music, Volume 1, that's my cousin, the magnificent Denise Lee, with What a Little Moonlight Can Do on Soul Sations. Still ahead, a fun double take for you to dance to, and a jazzy release by Najee. I'm Carla Echols. 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
1: 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It literally means the world.

It's Soul Sessions. I'm Carla Echols. So glad you're here. Well, it's time for Double Take, where we feature two versions of one song. Remember, if you would like to make a suggestion for Double Take, you can do so on our Facebook page or X, formerly known as Twitter, at Soul Sessions KMUW. This fun Double Take is a danceable tune. The song was written by Rod Temperton from the band Heatwave, who also wrote top songs for Michael Jackson. George Benson, who made this song popular, says that producer Quincy Jones called him back in to add this one tune to the album, and it became a huge hit. Benson even taped the music video playing guitar on roller skates. Gotta go back and check that out. Now, Randy Crawford, with her soulful voice, Think Street Life by the Crusaders, added her own grooving style. Well, let's begin with the George Benson version. Give Me the Night on Soul Sessions.

0: Yes, that's Randy Crawford with her soulful cover of Give Me the Night.
1: Give me the night.
0: Hello, I'm Carla Echols. As we continue with this new captivating group, he's performed and recorded with Prince, Chaka Khan, Patti LaBelle, and been influenced by Charlie Parker, Miles Davis, and other jazz greats. Let's enjoy this tune by saxophonist and flautist Najee, featuring Brian Simpson with Salvador on Soul Sessions.

0: Tripping on Rhythms, that's the name of the release. That's from the fabulous brand new Heavies, Midnight at the Oasis. You know, that's Nadia Davenport on lead. She's a great vocalist. Still ahead, put your tennis shoes on. If you're already wearing them, you're good to go. We're going walking with sax man Melvin Smith. And who's going to take us there? The Staple Singers. I'm Carla Echols. That and more ahead on Soul Sations.
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Welcome back to Soul Sessions. Thanks for spending time with us today. I'm Carla Eccles. We're serving up more grooving tunes, including a positive duet by Kim and Jill Scott. But first, let's jam to this 1972 classic that sounds just as great today. The Staple Singers with I'll Take You There. On Soul Sessions.

That's Milbeth Smith with Walking, made popular by the gospel duo Mary Mary. I'm Carla Eccles. Speaking of these two dynamic sisters, here's Mary Mary with Put a Little Love in Your Heart on Soul Sessions.

Fearless release Intimacy, that's Kim with the gifted Jill Scott, who co-wrote the song, reminding us our latter days shall be better than our former golden days, here on Soulsations. Well, that wraps up this edition of the program. Soulsations is produced at KMUW in Wichita. 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
4: 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I'm Ted Evans from Kingston, Ontario. I play in a band called The Meringues and another one called Shook Planet. Let's jump right into the music today. These are all songs I found on earshot-distro.ca. First up, it's Hallmark with their song Gratitude. 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
0: Or any other day. That's what on demand means. But you knew that. Okay, let's get back to the show.

We just heard Power Lines by Dover Lynn Fox. And before that, Moira and Claire with their song I Keep Texting You. We're going to move along now to a song called Big Love by Weary here on Earshot Daily.

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We just heard All That I Wanted by High Kicks here on Earshot Daily. I'm Ted Evans from Kingston, Ontario. I play in a band called The Meringues and another one called Shook Planet. Today on the show, we heard from Hallmark with their song Gratitude. We heard I Keep Texting You by Moira and Claire. There was Power Lines by Doverlyn Fox. We heard from Weary with their song Big Love. And once again, right there, that was High Kicks with All That I Wanted. I've got time for two more songs on the show today. To close things off, we'll hear No Master by Sincere. And right now, this is Nick LaRiviere and the Best Laid Plans with their song Get Ready. Hope you enjoyed the show today.

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4: I'm standing proudly for Canada. Hi, this is Arlene Dickinson. I am so proud that Canadians are standing together. We're using our voices, and we're supporting Canadian businesses and Canadian workers for this great country that we all love so much. 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
1: Any work is can be done to anyone, not only men, even women. But we had a big problem with men.
0: Janet Mirobi was among the first female taxi drivers in Mombasa on the Kenyan coast. A few years later, she illegally boarded a ship, and that changed her career and life. Our Kenya reporter, Diana Wanyonyi, interviewed Janet for Wings.

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1: If you look up Janet Mirobi online, you see a fairly tall and powerful-looking woman with gold earrings and a shaved head, busily engaged with her hotel and restaurant business. But that's just the recent version of her bold and, for her day, unusual career. She talked with Diana Wanyonyi about her work experience, starting from when she was 19 years old.
2: My name is Janet Mirobi, a woman who used to be a taxi driver in Mombasa. And that's how I started my business when I was 19 years, actually. My sister was a taxi driver in Port,
3: Mombasa,
2: and then she's the one who showed me how to go. She gave me her car, but I used to pay. She told me if she give me free, I'll not work. So she was charging 20 bob per day. So we went together. We are two of us, and then let alone another sister of mine. So we became three sisters in the Port, driving taxi, and later we accommodate other ladies. We bring other ladies also, and we start with one woman, mama called Annie, but she died. She's passed away anyway. She used to be a good friend, but anyway, everybody will go. So we started like that, and let alone we motive other women to show them any work can be done to anyone, not only men, even women. But we had a big problem with men. We had a big problem because they didn't want us to be a taxi driver there. But we told them, either you like it or not, you'll go, you left us here, because we have to work. So sometimes they close our car, they gang together, they close our car, but we tell them, we'll show you what to do, because we have to work. We are Kenyans, and we have motive to work, to do business. Why do you want to stop us to do that?
3: Because you're women.
2: Because you're women? Yes. Your woman is in the house. We are not a woman. The woman is in the house, in your house,
3: yes.
2: Not here. So don't put her there in the category of your wife. We are not. So we have to work. Then we continue like that, and then they get used to come others. We become about 10 of us, like that. And then let alone everybody, or many women came in the Port. We worked together. And then later my sister, she passed, the other one passed. I remained alone, but I did not lose hope, because I had a hope to get something in my life, because my parents, they were poor. So I have to work and get something to send for them to eat, and also to do my things. So I continue like that, and then later on, after 24 years, when I get used in the Port, I start learning languages, because the mzungu you are taking, you must know their language so that you get many customers. Mm-hmm. So I start learning language.
3: Yes.
2: I became I can talk Italian, Greek, and Japan. So I had to have many customers because of talking languages. So they men fight me also, because customers tell them, we did not tell you to come here. We told Janet to come here to wait for us, not you. So they bring problems. Sometimes we got the police. Police tell them, you cannot force the customer where to take his money. They had right to take his money where he want. Mm-hmm. So we continue like that, and then let alone they get used of it.
4: So you went back to classes to learn three languages?
2: No, I didn't go to the class. At the field.
4: You did at the field?
2: Yeah, when I talked to them, just like that. You know, sometimes you have many customers, let's say, like Greek. I had many customers. Or like that. I learned through them, not the school. Not the school. Through the customer. Because when you want to have a business, even them, they want to know Swahili. Jambo. Yeah. And then I tell them, Jambo is saying hi. What about in the Greek? And like that. Whenever they come, we talk language, Swahili, English. Sometimes they say they don't understand, and then they explain to me, I accept them, and then I get used on that. So I used to learn many languages in the port because of the seamen. I can speak Greek, I can write. Italian, I can talk. And Japanese also I can talk. And even the other languages I can hear, but these three of them, they are the one that they had many ships coming in Mombasa. So I had to learn that language through them so I'll get many customers. So me is used to organize to other taxis because I talk to them language, I tell them they are saying this. And then later on after that, after I become 25 years.
4: By the time you were 24 years, you were not yet married.
2: No, I was not married.
4: And who were some of your clients?
2: Greek, Italian, Japanese. They are not tourists, they are seamen. They're working in the ship. Okay. Yeah, so I can talk even German.
4: And English.
2: In English, yeah. And then later on, and after some times I get use of them, even the company, they used to know me. The owner of the ships, they know me because I do help their people, their crew. When they have problem in town or in the ferry thing, I do. Even sometimes ship came late, the agent's not there. I do give them money. I'll get money tomorrow. Yeah, that's how I get my customers. Because you must appreciate your customer and this you take care of them so that you get many customers. Mm-hmm. Yeah. Sure. So with that we went like that. And then 1978, the time our president died, Kenyatta, that day I was in the ship like a stowaway.
4: Hey, in Mombasa.
2: In Mombasa, yes, because my customer asked me, how much money do you earn per day or per month? When I tell them, they say, what? We give you more money. Then I told them, the woman cannot go in the ship. The woman go in the ship like he has killed. They say, what? The ship is ours. The watchmen, we paying them. And we'll come inside and you will go. I said, they ask me, can you sacrifice yourself to die? I say, I can sacrifice because I need my life. They told me, now, today, the ship is sailing. You want to go with us? I tell them, yes. How? Okay.
4: To where?
2: We went to, by that time, we went to Italy. The ship goes round, anyway. Ship goes, we went to Italy, and then we went to Germany, and then we coming back after 3 months.
4: Did you have valid documents for you to travel?
2: Nothing. When they put me in the ship, they put me in the box. By that time, it was very hard because the ship was general cargo, not like now container, not containers. Before, it was general cargo, the boxes, wooden boxy, paper boxy, like that. They put me in the box so that when the pilot go outside, when we go outside, the pilot come in, they'll take me outside. I said yes. We gave the watchman 500 shilling, and then I went in, they put me in the box, and then the pilot come, the ship moved up to Florida there. When the pilot dropped down, they opened me. They free me. And then when they free me, then they told me now what work can you do? I said, any work I can do. Okay, they told me, you'll start with the cooking. So the rest will be learning slowly, slowly. Because we see you are a very hardworking lady. You learn it. So they put me in the kitchen. I become a cook. And then let alone cook, washing plates and this. Let alone I become a chef. Yeah, mm-hmm. Later, after three months, I become a chef. I remain alone, a chef and another crew in the ship. Just like that. And like that, and like that. And then let alone, when I finish work in the time I am free, I go there to the deck. I want to see what they are doing. Mm-hmm. So I go there, I work also. Then they told me, you can catch a dart like this. I say, yes, I can do it because I need money. Why not? Then they show me how to open the ropes and to do this. And then easy like that, I become again, they change me, they put me in the deck. That is more money.
4: Wow.
2: Yeah.
4: Wow. So on the deck, what was your position there?
2: The position was the deck girl.
4: And did they have other girls or you were alone?
2: I was only the girl in that ship, African lady. And the company, because they know me, they know I'm in the ship. So there was no problem. Whenever we go in the port, they give me show pass. Other countries, they don't refuse ladies to go in the ship. Only we here in Kenya had a problem. But other port, there was not refusing because the captain gave me the show pass. We go outside, we go for boogie down, go for anything, drinks, or we come back later.
4: That day you decided that you're traveling on the ship. Did you inform your family? Did you tell your mom?
2: I didn't tell them because they could not agree. And I didn't want to curse. So I did not tell them. Because if I could tell them, they could tell, don't go. No, I didn't want that. So I just went. Mm-hmm. But my car, I left to another man to do a taxi driver and send this man, every week send this money to this number. Because by that time, you know, sending money was very hard. So there's those bus was called in OTC. They had an office in Nakuru. So I had already gone to the Nakuru and take my mother's there to know where they'll come and collect, because I had organized with the office, head office here. I told them to help me, my mother and my dad can go there and pick the whatever I'll send. So I left that tax driver, tell them, every week you take this money to that OTC. My mother will collect there in Nakuru.
4: Mm-hmm. Mm. And how much were you making by then, driving a taxi a day? How much are you making?
2: By that time a day, I could make even 15,000-20,000 Kenya shillings. Long time, that was good money. And dollar by that time was 750.
1: On Wings, you are listening to the career experiences of Janet Mirobi, one of the first woman taxi drivers in Mombasa, Kenya, later a seafarer, and now a hotel and restaurant proprietor. She's talking with Wings correspondent Diana Wanyonyi. Here's more.
4: The ship that you boarded, how much are you being paid, being the chef, then when you moved from chef to...
2: I was paid $1,200.
4: So which kind of food were you preparing?
2: I can cook any food. Greek food I can cook. Italian food I can cook. German food I can cook. And Japanese.
4: They taught you how to do that?
2: Yeah, they taught me.
4: What was your favorite meal?
2: My favorite meal was Japan. Uh-huh. And then Greek. Uh-huh. The fish, most of their food is seafood. Uh-huh. Only that rice and potatoes. Yeah, and fish, like that.
4: Did you suffer from homesickness while you were there?
2: I didn't, because the money I sent to my parents, I know they are okay as I am there. When you're in a boat, you take your money when you come, when you're shaking out. You just take little money for the shopping. Mm-hmm. Mm, and the rest, when you are going out, you take your money, you collect your money. And by that time, you collect dollars. Eh? You know, I go 6 months or 8 months. Mm-hmm. I used to go 6 months or 8 months. Mm-hmm. So when I come, I have good money. I had good money. So it has no problem. So I went like that. I work. And then later on, I see I have small money. I bought a farm to my place. I built a house for my mother's. And then I still continue, and then later on, I bought this place in 1993.
4: Oh, this restaurant?
2: This
4: hotel building.
2: Yeah, it was a residence before. Mm-hmm. So I walk a little bit, going, I come back like that, and then I stop. Then now I become when I change the hotel to be a hotel, I stop now. I started with the three rooms here. Three rooms only. Before the three room, I had the Githeri restaurant. It was the Githeri restaurant. When the people from African Marine, East African Oxygen, they come and eat. So when I'm going like that, those customers ask me, why don't you put a rooms here? Because when we eat here, we're going to look for a place to sleep and to drink. Can't you look for this? I told them, I don't know how I can get those licenses. One told me, you can get, there's no use of you, is to go to the county, and then you explain, and then you fill the forms. That's what I did. And then I started with three rooms. It was very funny because it has no tile, only cement and the bed. They come and sleep. Every day is full. Three rooms. Every day.
4: How much are you charging?
2: I was charging $300. That time.
4: That is $3 US dollars.
2: No, shilling. Kenya shilling.
4: Oh, okay.
2: Kenya shilling, and then let alone, I continue. After 6 months, I see it's good, it's paying. Now I say, I give notice to other tenants. I told them, even them, they say, it's good, you're doing like this, it's good. They were happy. The tenant I had here, God bless them where they are, because they were happy, telling me that it's very good, a young lady like you, thinking to proceed and make more money for the family and yourself. So I continue like that, and then I change, and then let alone, I open a pub, and now it's a pub and hotel. I started with the, and then I add more rooms, became 13 rooms.
4: From three rooms to 13 rooms. In a span of how many years?
2: That is 2 years.
4: 2 years.
2: 2 years. Mm-hmm. Because when I want to extend another flat, I build that flat for 10 years, first floor. Okay. Slowly, slowly, the money I'm getting here is when I'm doing that one. And then, let alone, there is my sister, she's in German. They came for holiday with his husband. When they came, that German man went around looking. I say, oh, it's good. Lord. And then my sister told, you know how many years he built this one? 10 years. That German man says, my darling, the house we stay and we are doing business, I built for 25 years. I built for 25 years, even when I go to the club, friends, they are abusing me. Why are you wasting your money? You're putting money, you don't do anything. I told them, it's my money. I want to put in the toilet and flush, I flush. So don't think about it. Now, they are enjoying that now. Told me, I know when I come back after 2 years, you'll be finishing this. And it's just like he's playing for me. After 2 years, he's easy, I finish. So it's become, I used to have 30 rooms. And I always think, nothing is hard to have it. It depends with you. What do you want to make to your life? How do you want to be? Is when you can succeed. Then there is no small work or small money. Is you yourself can make it big or small. So I'm a first lady, a sea girl in Kenya. Even I'm a member in the Seafarers Union. You women coordinator in Seafarers Union. Mm-hmm. Yes, because I like to, I don't want to say because I have something now, I can mentor others. I want to mentor all the women to know that. There is no work for men and women. Always belong to us. Even me now, I can go back to school. I can go to learn about the office. I'll go to learn about the mechanic, engineer, building, because those are things are paying now. I don't regret my age. When I was young, I really did it, and that's what I'm enjoying now. And I always tell the young generation, take time to save your life, because if you don't save your life this age, in this age, when you become 50, you'll not do it. So is the best thing is now to rearrange yourself. What do you want after being this age? What do you want to be? That's what I do tell the girls and the young generation, the men, the boys, all.
4: And when you came back, what happened to your taxi?
2: Taxi was there, and then when I opened here, because you see, I was giving that car out because I know I will not get good money, but it will help my parents when I'm outside. When I come back and I start this, I say, why should I keep giving somebody enjoying my money? I took and sold and it made my car. Mm-hmm.
4: And now from a taxi girl to a seafarer, and now you're a hotelier.
2: I'm enjoying so much. It's like I'm in a ship. Because, you know, if you are used to talk with people, and then you go to stay in the house watching TV, that's where people, they get, you see, many people when they go retirement, they go in the house. And they were used to talk with the people. Now they go in the house only watching TV and they sleep. Watching TV and sleep. Now here is just the same thing as here. I am in the ship because I talk to different people, different history, and like that. So I'm not feeling any different now because I'm used to this talking to people. Even the customer abuse me, I tell them, I'm sorry, please forgive me. Yeah, that is right. He's the customer right. That is customer right. Even he abuse. Even many, they don't know I'm the owner here. After they stay 2 days, then they say, she's the owner.
4: Yes, you don't look like one. You don't.
2: Yeah, I'm used in
4: and
2: that.
4: And you're very simple.
2: Yeah, I'm used in that because when you become a seaman or seagull, sea life is different than here. You enjoy everybody because you go different port, you find different people. You go another port, you find different people. You find other crew, they are joining, they are different. So you have to get used to them. So that's why I'm saying even the customer, most, unless they stay 2-3 days, is when they'll know that is mama. Yeah, and I enjoy that because I don't want it to feel offended. When they see me, they feel offended. But when they don't know, let alone they know, they will enjoy it and say, Mama, congratulations. Mm-hmm. And some, they read that, they say, Mama, we congratulate you so much.
4: Awesome. And now, what are some of the challenges? What are some of the challenges that you have encountered as a woman in the society?
2: Well, there's nothing challenges. It's normal thing. Even now in your work, you have challenges. Even if you're working in the, let's say, you have a shop and you're coming home, you have challenges. Now, it is your shop. But what you have to do is to be calm so that you get used in those challenges. Because you want to be there. So you have to welcome everything's coming. You say, I'm fine. Napole, I'm sorry. Tomorrow I'll not do it again. Oh, that is finished. He's getting used to me now.
4: What are some of your achievements?
2: At the best moment, I enjoy Jawambe. That's why I see my young generation. When I was young, when I see Jawambe, I remember when I was 19 or 20, 30 years there, or 40 years. I see and I said, yes, I plan it. And I'm meeting my plan. For me, I normally like to talk with the people. Mm-hmm. Because many people, when they see you, they think you come from rich family. And they fear you because you're from the rich family. So I normally tell them, please, let's sit down, I tell you the life. Because life, it's not hard. It's you making hard life because you want to steal and that one will not go anywhere stealing. But if you work with your hands and your brains, you really enjoy it let alone. So I normally tell them, enjoy yourself. And then I tell them, you are lucky. Your parents have educated you. Has given you, you are a university lady, you are an university man, your parents have served to educate you and has given you life title deed. No one can take it, only God. But in this world, no one. If you use that title deed, well, you really enjoy like Mama Jawambe.
1: Janet Morobe called herself Mama Jawambe because she is the mother of her Jawambe Hotel. But the Swahili word Jawambe can be translated into English as the phrase, tell me. Among her other activities, Morobe mentors Sea Girls. Again, here's the interviewer, Diana Wanyonyi.
4: You say you also mentor Sea Girls.
2: We African, we are a little bit behind because we think, as you said, we think this job is for men. So they fear. Not many are coming. But now we are enjoying, they are coming now a little bit because I'm just talking to them like I'm talking to you, telling them, enjoy what the title you has. If me, I'll go back young generation now. I'll become young. I'll not go for the office work. No, I'll not go for the office work. What I'll do, because I'll go for engineer, mechanic, or building construction, hardworking. And even the doctor, they think about the doctors. You're using brain and your hand is working. It's when you can enjoy, because this work, the one I'm saying, even you get old, you will not mind. You will employ people. You will just tell them, take like this, put this here, and then the work will still continue going on. Mm-hmm. So you will never lose, because that title your parents give you, you will enjoy it your lifetime.
1: Janet Morobe's Jawambe Hotel is still doing business in Mombasa, Kenya. She was interviewed in Mombasa by Wings correspondent Diana Wanyonyi. 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

Hey, welcome to On My Radar. It's Gary Noel here. This is a show that has a musical theme, and I am this week and next week playing songs by two great Newfoundland singer-songwriters, Ron Hines and Amelia Curran. I think many people would consider them two of our very best. They have a lot of great songs. We have so many to choose from. We've been on Tuesday, we played songs by both of those, original recordings of theirs. I'm doing more Amelia starting off today, more Ron before we finish the show today. And next week, yet more of them on Tuesday and Thursday, but a lot of covers of Ron Hines' songs, because there are so many out there, including a fabulous cover album, which we will get into. So tune in, keep listening, stay tuned for On My Radar here at Voice of Bombay at 95.9 and 98.1 FM and around the world at VOBB.org. And let's get started with some great songs by Amelia Curran. I'll do one now, talk a bit about her, and then we'll do a few more. We're going to start today's show with the song Hands on a Grain of Sand.

There you go. That is All Hands on a Grain of Sand, and that is Amelia Curran, and she is a consummate songwriter and singer. And let me just tell you a little bit about her now. She's born in St. John's. She started playing guitar and writing songs as a teenager. She actually started university but dropped out to do some busking in St. John's. I guess she was clear. She wanted to be a musician, a working musician. She put out an album in 2007. I mistakenly said on the last show that her first album came out in 2006, and I was basing it on the dates given on Spotify, because not her first album, I don't think, is on Spotify, but a couple of subsequent albums were. But she actually had, I think, a couple of releases before War Brides, which, according to Wikipedia, was 2006. Just before that, she had Lullabies for Barflies, and we're actually going to hear the title of that one pretty soon. So I've got three lined up. My favorite song by her still is the first one I ever heard by her, Scattered and Small, from the album War Brides. Now, I'm going to play also San Andreas Fault and Lullabies for Barflies. But I want to tell you a little story now about Scattered and Small and how music can connect people and go around the world. So I'll try to make this story short because it's a long one. Years ago, I was tour guiding here. One of the people in one of my groups that I spent a whole week with, we would take them hiking every day and eat with them every evening. So we'd get to know these groups that were here for a week. And one was a young woman from Toronto who really was the life of the group that we had. We spent the whole week with her. She was quite funny, quite interesting. Long story short, I could tell you a lot more. She and I stayed in touch. We shared music over the years. We sent each other mixed CDs. She became a poet, a fairly renowned now on the Canadian scene. She's had two published books of poetry that have been very well received. And somewhere along the way, she met up with Charlie Kaufman. And for those who follow film, Charlie Kaufman is considered one of the greatest screenplay writers of all time. He's won an Oscar for his screenplay. He's been nominated a couple of other times for screenplays, and he's directed films as well. And you may know some of those films, being John Malkovich, Eternal Sunshine of the Spotless Mind, Adaptation, a bunch of others. Anyway, so my friend Eva, the poet, she became friends with Charlie Kaufman, and he ended up incorporating her poetry and other stuff into a couple of his films. To the point where she decided to write a screenplay for, or they decided that she was going to write a screenplay and they were going to film it in Greece.

And lo and behold, I was visiting Greece when they happened to be there, and we found out through social media that we're both in the same city, Athens, at the same time. And I got to meet Charlie Kaufman, my favorite screenplay writer of all time and a very renowned director. It was great. We had a meal with him. The year before that, when I knew that they were friends, he sent me a copy of his novel that he'd put out. And on the note that he sent to me, hope you enjoy the novel. Thanks for sharing your music with Eva. I still love Amelia Curran. And so somewhere along the way, I had shared, and I'm pretty sure it was this song, Scattered and Small, with Eva, who shared it with Charlie Kaufman. And we ended up talking about it in Greece. And interestingly, later they did some work in Serbia, both of those, Eva and the director together. And she texted me one day and said, we're listening to Buddy Wass's name and the other fellows here in Belgrade. So music can share and be spread around the world and connect people. So here's the song that I connected with my favorite screenplay writer, Charlie Kaufman, with through. It is Amelia Curran, Scattered and Small.

Yes, that is three songs from Amelia Curran. San Andreas Fault, Lullabies for Barflies, which was actually the title song from her, I think it was her first album or maybe her second album. The information on Wikipedia and some other sources is not exactly the same. But I'm going to say it was her album just before War Brides, which really made her very popular. And the first song we heard, Scattered and Small, was from that album, War Brides. And that's the song that connected me with my friend Eva, the poet, my friend now, my acquaintance, Charlie Kaufman, the screenwriter and director. And again, it just shows that music can really connect people. And Amelia Curran is a good way to connect with people. Just a little bit more about her now before we do a couple more songs, Bert. And we'll finish off today's show with a few Ron Hynes songs, because that's what we're doing this week and next week. We're highlighting the two greatest, I would say, songwriters, and most people would agree, from Newfoundland, and that would be Ron Hynes and Amelia Curran. Just give me a second here now because I can't access. We'll talk a little bit more about her bio after we play three more songs by Amelia Curran, and these are all great songs. I love these. Love's Last Regard, that's from the album Hunter Hunter. Song on the Radio is from They Promised You Mercy. And starting out this set, here's Amelia Curran with What Will You Be Building?

Okay, there you go. That's three great songs from Amelia Curran there. We heard Love's Last Regard from Hunter Hunter. Song on the radio, that was from They Promise You Mercy. And What Will You Be Building? And I can't, the way my computer's set up right now, I can't see which album that's from. I just see a little tiny, tiny icon. But I will find out. All great songs from Amelia Curran. So, so this show, so far I've just played Amelia Curran today, but of course this series of shows this week and next week are all dedicated to Amelia Curran and Ron Hynes, two of our greatest songwriters. And I'm just going to go to Ron now and do a few songs, but I just want to do a little segue between Amelia and Ron. And you know, I don't have any knowledge of them ever having recorded a song together, although I think it would have been wonderful. To hear both their voices together. But there is a little connection in music because on one of Amelia's very first songs that became public from the album War Brides, You Won't Find Me, there's a line in it where she says something about listening to a Tom Jones song. And that's what it says on the recorded version. Every time I have heard her sing that song live, and I've heard it several times because she has played in Woody Point and over here in Norris Point in various places. Every time, she doesn't say listening to a Tom Jones song, she says listening to a Ron Hynes song, which I think is very cool. So that's our little segue between Amelia and Ron, and here are three of Ron's most popular songs, and great ones they are. We're going to hear No Change in Me from the album Get Back Change. We're going to hear Godspeed. That's from the album Face to the Gale. And that one is a requiem for Gene McClellan, the fabulous Atlantic Provinces songwriter, Nova Scotian, I believe, who wrote Snowbird and Put Your Hand in the Hand and a whole bunch of other great songs. When he died, Ron wrote this song and recorded it, and it has been recorded by other people as well. In fact, next week we're going to do several covers of Ron Hunt's songs by other artists. So we're going to hear Godspeed, and the last one we're going to hear is 30 for 60 from the album Stealing Genius. So here it is. Here's Ron Hynes with No Change in Me.

Yes, there you go. Three great songs from Ron Hines. But whoopsies. Okay, he's just itching to go. Ron is there. We'll get to that one in a second. That was 30 for 60 from the album Stealing Genius. That album was from 2010. I think that was his last full-length album that he released. Face to the Gale, that album, we heard Godspeed. And that was from 1997. And we heard No Change in Me from the album Get Back Change. And that was from 2003. And now I'm going to do, we're running out of time, but I'm going to do at least two more Ron Hines songs, maybe three, and possibly squeeze in another Amelia Curran. I'm not sure. We'll see. But for we'll set up these three songs and see if we can get them in. Cape Spear, 1962, and Get Back Change. These are all from the album Get Back Change. So here's the title song, Ron Hines, Get Back Change.

All right, now I am going to play a third song right now to finish off the show by Ron Hynes. We just heard 1962 and Get Back Change, both from the album Get Back Change. But I want to just tell you a little bit about some of the achievements that he did in his career, which was still going on to an extent when he died November 19th of 2015 at the age of 64. Here's some facts about how acclaimed he is. He's been recorded by many, many people around the world, including people like Emmylou Harris. He was named 41. Sonny Dream was named the 41st greatest Canadian song of all time on a CBC Radio 1 special, 50 Tracks, the Canadian version. Born in St. John's in 1950, was a founding member of the Wonderful Grand Band. So extremely popular. First album in 1972. He records seven full-length albums over the years. Seven-time East Coast Music Award winner. Nominated for Juno and Country Music Awards. Named Artist of the Year in Newfoundland in 1992. Had received an honorary Doctor of Letters from Memorial University in recognition of his songwriting. Just looking at the time now. Okay, I'll tell you a lot more about his achievements. Because I got to squeeze in that last song. So thank you for listening to On My Radar. But more Ron Hynes and more Amelia Kern next Tuesday, next Thursday. So I'll finish off today's show with, again, from the album Get Back Change, Ron Hynes with Cape Spear. Thanks for listening to On My Radar.

Good afternoon, folks, and welcome to My Folk on VOBB, your community radio station. My name's Anita Best, and I'll be here for the next couple of hours as we explore my personal folk song collection, folk of all kinds. We're going to dwell on Pauline Scanlon today and play a few numbers from some of her recordings. So just lay back and listen. My Folk on VOBB.

Yeah, that was Emile Benoit, of course. Our theme song is Christina's Dream, Tootsie Wootsie, from Emile Benoit's Vive la Rose album, which is one of the best ones ever recorded in Newfoundland, as far as I'm concerned. And we're going to start off today with Jerry Douglas, a great slide player from the Atlantic Transatlantic Sessions. Here he is with, if I can find it, a song called Glide. A tune, actually, called Glide. And we're going to see if we can get that going here now for you.

And that's Jerry Douglas there and Ali Bain from the Transatlantic Sessions of 4th Series, Volume 1. And there's lots of great musicians playing along with them. But that was a fabulous series, that Transatlantic Sessions. And I have all of the recordings that that came out on those sessions. And they're just terrific. You know, there's musicians from the UK and Britain and Scotland and Ireland and so forth, and as well as musicians that live in the United States. So the music is spectacular on pretty well all of them. So there you were. Also on that album, on that CD, or I should say, is Iris DeMint. And Iris DeMint is, she was on the, let me see, I think it was the third volume there in that. Iris DeMint and Emmy Lou Harris, and they are singing, this is the first series, and volume three of the first series, not series three, but volume three of the first series. Here's Iris DeMint and Emmy Lou Harris with Our Town, a song that Iris DeMint wrote.

My Town there by Iris DeMent, and we're going to just try and stop it here. God, sometimes this iPad of mine is not quick to take commands from me. Sometimes it's too quick. You never know. So you're listening to My Folk on VOBB, and I'm playing from my iPad here from my own personal collection, and there are folk songs that I happen to like. So that was Iris DeMent with her song called My Town from the Transatlantic Sessions. And she was harmonized with by Emmylou Harris. So that's pretty good. We're going to go to the Irish band Altan next. And they're going to do Ruich an Carraige Báinne. And that's at the edge of the White Rock. And it's an Irish love song. So let's hear Altan.

An Bruach, Ebruach na Carrige Bonia there by Altan, The Edge of the White Rocks. One of those great love songs that's got versions in Irish and versions in English, and we never know whether they're actually translations of one or the other. But that's a great song there. And now we're going to go to another great song that was written by John Warner of Sydney, Australia. And it tells about the isolation of a convict marooned on the Gippsland coast after a group escape from the penal colony in Tasmania, which was called Van Diemen's Land in the 1840s when the story took place. Stealing a boat, they sailed across the treacherous Bass Strait to the Australian mainland, and death was the penalty for being recaptured there. The story goes that a small band of explorers led by Count Strzeski, close to starvation, came across this band of convicts living in a deserted stockade. The convicts fed the explorers and guided them to Anderson, a local squatter, and safety. It's believed that the convicts were pardoned for their help. A great song here, and sung by Danny Spooner. Unfortunately, Danny passed away last year. He left his body behind and went on to the realms of song, I'm sure. But we miss him, and we love to play him from time to time on My Folk. Here's Anderson's Coast, Danny Spooner.

like a great mill race. And where are you, my Annie? And the same moon shines

The great Danny Spooner there from Launch Out on the Deep, one of his albums. Anderson's Coast, written by John Warner from Sydney, Australia, about a crowd of convicts. And now we're going to go to a very classic ballad, one of the child ballads called A Cruel Mother. There are versions of it in Newfoundland and pretty well anywhere that people speak English or Scottish. Here's The Cruel Mother, sung by Nancy Kerr with Martin Simpson and Andy Cutting. The Cruel Mother.

And that's the great, great Nancy Kerr there singing and playing violin. Andy Cutting on the accordion and Martin Simpson on the guitar. It's from an album they put out together called Murmurs, and it's got such a fabulous photograph of a murmuration of starlings, I think, on it. It's just a great album and some fabulous songs, some fabulous playing there. So we're going to go now to Anne Briggs, who was on the go in the 60s and 70s in England. And here she is with a version of Polly Vaughan. A guy went out hunting and he took her for a swan.

There you were, Polly Vaughan, a great story in which the ghost appears and speaks on behalf of the plaintiff, of the accused, I should say. There you are, Polly Vaughan by Anne Briggs. And now we're going to go to Portugal, Uma Casa Portuguesa by Amelia Rodriguez. Let's hear it.

Uma Casa Portuguesa. That's Amália Rodrigues talking about her Portuguese home there for you on My Folk. And you're listening to VOBB, your community radio station, 98.1 and 95.9 in the Bonn Bay area and around the world on VOBB.org. My name is Anita Best, and this is a regular weekly program on VOBB. It's called My Folk, and I play you music that I particularly like from my own collection. And we're going to go with some Irish music now. I'm going to play a tune for you, or a song, that was written by a man named Thomas Davis, who was on the go from 1814 to 1845 when he died, only 30 years old, with a scarlet fever, I think it was, that he died of. And he wrote many songs and poems and many treatises. He was trying to, he was a member of the movement that was trying to make Ireland into a united republic and so on. He was a Protestant Republican, of which there were many, and many songs have been written about them and by them, including the ones that we're very familiar with, like A Country Once Again and so on, that he wrote. But the Celtic nation of Ireland was divided into separate kingdoms. There was Munster and Leinster and Connacht and Ulster, and the West Country was called Connacht, the West County. Those are not political divisions now, but they were in those days. And Irish history has always been full of those kinds of songs that are stirring people up, and they appeal to your emotions and your patriotism and so on. And he wrote many poems that were like that. This one's called The West's Awake, and I remember hearing it at Strand Lounge, Dennis Ryan singing it, of Ryan's Fancy, and it took my fancy at that time. It's a very stirring kind of song. The words are equally stirring as the tune. And then I heard Pauline Scanlon, whom we're featuring here this afternoon on My Folk. We'll hear some more of recordings by her later on. But she had a group with Eilish Kennedy, and the group's called Lumiere. And on this particular cut, The West's Awake from My Dearest Dear, that's the name of the album, Damien Dempsey is singing a verse of this song as well. So let's listen to Lumiere, Pauline Scanlon, Eilish Kennedy, and Damien Dempsey in this case, with The West's Awake.

The West's Awake. They're one of those songs that talks about the ancient battles of Ireland. And it was written by a fellow who died in 1845, Thomas Davis. He was big in the Irish political movement there. And we'll go to a band from the West now, from Donegal, I think. And that's Clannad. And they're going to sing about the current troubles, or the more recent troubles in Ireland. There's a movie called Harry's Game. And this is the music from Harry's Game by Clannad.

the theme from Harry's Game there by Clannad. And if you recognise a sort of an Enya feel to that, it's because Enya comes from the same family that that Clannad is, Clannad from Donegal. Now, let's go to something completely different. How about Paul Simon? I haven't played Paul Simon on My Folk in quite a while. Here he is with a tune you don't hear that often. It's the tune of it is based on a piece by Bach, I think. Oh, Sacred Head Now Wounded. But it's called the American Tune anyway. And here he is, Paul Simon.

band. That was Danny Spooner from his album called We'll Either Bend or Breaker. And a bit of a raunchy sailor song there, just to celebrate the Tall Ships Festival that's going on in Norris Point at the moment. And before that, you heard Paul Simon with the American tune. Now, I said we're going to listen to a bit of Pauline Scanlon today. So here she is singing False, False.

There you go, a bit of a modern take on the old song, False, False. And here we have Christy Moore now, and he's going to sing An Ordinary Man. This is from a live album.

learned a song in Grimsby over in England about 1987. It was during the Thatcher era. There was all kinds of things happening over in England, but I'll say one thing about Thatcher. Some fantastic songs were written during her reign. And this one was written by Peter Hames. It's called The Ballad of an Ordinary Man. Now we're on it.

Christy Moore there, The Ordinary Man, and that's from a live album, Live at the Point, in 2006, and the guitar you heard there was by Declan Sinnott, an extraordinary guitar player, and what a great CD that is. Actually, it's a DVD, and you can watch them playing, and it's just a terrific concert, and so glad they filmed it. We're going to go on now to a contemporary Irish singer by the name of Damien Rice, and this is from his CD called O or Zero, I'm not sure which. Anyway, it's called Cannonball.

And that was Damien Rice with Cannonball, a contemporary Irish singer there. And we'll go to a contemporary Canadian singer, James Keelahan, and he's right in the thick of it up in Summerfolk this weekend in Owen Sound. Summerfolk is the festival that he's the artistic director of, and that's going on this weekend up in Owen Sound in Ontario. And our own Matthew Byrne, I think, is playing up there as well. Here he is with a song we've been hearing on the radio a lot about the fires in British Columbia. And they have firefighters there from all over the world trying to keep things under control there. Here's a song that James Keelahan wrote about a firefighter down in Missouri, Cold Missouri Waters.

James Keelahan there with Cold Missouri Waters. A great story about a forest fire down in Missouri. And now I want to play some French music for you, some French Canadian music. Here's Le Ril du Pendu by André Proulx.

And that was J'aime ça, Consagrouille, by the Sœurs des Sureaux. And that's both of those pieces there were from Folklore en Fête. It's an album that I picked up in Quebec. Folklore en Fête. J'aime ça quand ça grouille. And le reel du pendu, the hangman's reel. There, great music. André Prou was playing the hangman's reel. And Les Sœurs des Sureaux, whom I really don't know very much about, but there they are on that CD. Now let's go to Wales. I'd like to play something from a Welsh group called Aberjabber. And I won't even attempt to pronounce this because my Welsh is very rusty.

And there you are, some Welsh folk music for you. From the album is called The Best of Welsh Folk Music, and it's a compilation disc. And this is a group called Aberjabber, and I think the person playing the main instrument there, Goro Gwerin, I may be wrong in the way I'm pronouncing that, but Welsh is a difficult language, I think. Anyway, that's some great music, and I'm sure I heard a hurdy-gurdy in there as along with the other instruments that were on the go. And you need a little bit of something different every now and then, hey? On VOBB, your community radio station. And my name's Anita Best. This is My Folk. It's sort of like a portable folk festival on the air every Friday from 2 to 4. And you can get in touch with us by emailing voiceofbonbay@gmail.com, voiceofbonbay@gmail.com. Or you can just go to our website, vobb.org, and if you scroll all the way down to the bottom, there's a form that you fill out to send in an email, and you can do it that way. If you want to comment on the show, or if you want to leave a request for next week's show, we certainly would be happy to entertain it, if we have it or if we can find it. And I think I'm going to go to Graham Wells now. Graham Wells is a Newfoundland accordion player, and he's got a set on the go here called the Irish Set. Let's hear Graham Wells.

And that's Graham Wells there with the Irish set, and along with a couple of his friends, I feel safe in saying, probably Billy Sutton there on the banjo and various other instruments. Now, here's the Plains of Kildare by Andy Irvine. And Paul Brady.

The Plains of Kildare there by Andy Irvine and Paul Brady. And now let's go back to that album we were listening to before, the Martin Simpson, Andy Cutting, and Nancy Carr album. This is Broomfield Hill.

to the Broomfield Hill, she found a lover asleep, with his hawk, his hounds, his silk satin gown, his ribbons hanging down to his feet. And she's picked a blossom from off the broom, the blossom that smells so sweet. And she's laid some down at the crown of his head, more at the soles of his feet. And she's pulled the ring from off a finger.

Isn't that great there? Broomfield Hill with Martin Simpson singing, playing guitar, and Nancy Carr on the violin, and Andy Cutting on the accordion there. That was great. Now, we have a band that's coming here, Red Moon Road. They're coming on the 2nd of August, coming to the Julianne Walsh Center. And I thought I'd play one of their tunes for you. Let me see, what can I play? Sorrows and Glories, maybe? Sorrows and Glories, yeah, maybe. That's the name of their album there, and I think this might be one of the... Oh, Beauty in These Bones. That's a great one. Beauty in These Bones. So I'll play that for you now. And just encourage you to come to the concert here at the Julianne Walsh Center. It's upstairs in the big studio room. And you can email us if you want advance tickets at $15 each. And that's voiceofbonbay@gmail.com. This is a great band. They're on their way to the Folk Festival in St. John's, and they're stopping here en route. And I know we're going to really enjoy their music. So here they are, Beauty in These Bones.

There's Beauty in These Broken Bones. And that's Red Moon Road. They're going to be here on August the 2nd. So do send an email, voiceofbombay@gmail.com. And you can obtain your tickets, $15 in advance, $20 at the door. And Red Moon Road consists of Sheena Ratai, possibly, on vocals, percussion and keys, and two Daniels, Daniel Jordan and Danielle Péloquin-Hopfner on the other instruments, guitars, mandolins, banjos, keys, etc. And they're doing backup vocals as well. So Red Moon Road will be here in Norse Point at the Old Cottage Hospital on August the 2nd, and let's hope that you can hear them here, because that'll be great. Now, I wanted to play something that was recorded in 1959 by Kenneth Peacock when he came here to collect folk songs. He was a classical composer who came here in the 50s and collected a bunch of a cappella singing and so on, and some tunes from people that he met here. This one is an anomaly, I think, in the book, and not in the publication. It wasn't in the original publication, but it's in a publication that's been recently put out by Anna Guigné, and it's called The Forgotten Songs of the Newfoundland Outports by Anna Guigné, and it's the songs that Peacock recorded, but he didn't include in his volumes. And here is Lenora Stevens Biggin from down the coast, and she's only 10 years old, and here she is singing the Spanish Lass.

And that was Lenora Stevens-Biggin. That was recorded as a field tape, recorded in 1959 by Kenneth Peacock, and put on YouTube by the Canadian Museum of History. And we thank them for that, because that is just a wonderful thing to hear. A little 10-year-old from so long ago singing a traditional song from Newfoundland. And we're going to go to an Irish group called Beoga. And here they are with Home Cookin'.

And that's Beoga, an Irish group, and the name means lively. And that's Home Cooking from an album so delightfully entitled How to Tune a Fish. And I got that album just because it was called that, I have to tell you. Such an interesting piece, title. So we're almost finished with My Folk for another day. Don't forget about the Red Moon Road coming on August the 2nd. And do send us an email, voiceofbombay@gmail.com. And reserve your tickets for that night. The concert starts at 8 o'clock. If you don't reserve, you'll have to pay $20 at the door, which is not bad for a great band like that. Okay, we're going to finish off My Folk today with the Saw Doctors, another Irish group. And here they are with I Used to Love Her. You might remember the Irish Descendants singing that.

こんにちは。私の名前は山本樹奈です。私は日本の千葉県に住んでいます。ボンベイコミュニティラジオは FM95.9 と98.1 と www.vobb.org で放送しています。

This time in the Global Village, we will celebrate National Women's Day in Tunisia with some women artists from that country. And also in conjunction with our Steel Pan Month, we'll highlight some pan women as well. We'll get things underway with music from one of the artists from Tunisia. This is music from Emil as we begin this visit to the Global Village.

0: We're highlighting some women, this time here in the Global Village, including apparently the Lily of the West, a wonderful version of that traditional tune, and that from a recent release from the McDades, some Canadian siblings and friends who bring actually kind of a world touch to a lot of traditional music that they do. Their latest one called Thread the Light, and the Lily of the West was what we heard from that. We heard Taj Mahal as well, teamed up with the Culture Musical Club of Zanzibar, one of the longest-running ensembles in Zanzibar, and they did an album together called Muktano, and we heard the title track of that. We also heard music from Parisi Karimi Molan, originally from Iran, now based in Canada, and teamed up with the group Tirani Drom for a recent release called Unveiled, one that came out this past spring, and an opportunity for her to perform the music that she has loved for her entire life and was not able to perform at home. Farangi Pasch was the piece that we heard from that album, and we started with some music from Emel from Tunisia, who actually had some of her music very closely associated with Arab Spring and became internationally known, based actually in the U.S. And we heard a piece from her called Hudwan or Calm. As we are actually marking National Women's Day in Tunisia, it's celebrated every year in honor of a law that was passed in 1956 that granted women new rights, and each year that is celebrated. And we're celebrating that here in the Global Village. Also throughout this month, we're celebrating Steel Pan Month in honor of the national instrument of Trinidad and Tobago. We'll take a short break, and when we return, we'll dip into a marvelous set called Pan Woman that featured music from a number of different ensembles that featured women, either as singers or pan players. And we'll hear the group Pandigenous with a song called Culture when we return in just a minute. Then we're back here in the Global Village.
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0: some global chamber folk, I guess might be a good description of the music that the Medusa Quartet does. There is new music from their album Weaving Gold in Broken Places, a piece called Vulgar Bulgar, music from the Medusa Quartet. We also heard the group Sinamuso, bringing together women from both Mali and Finland, and bringing their musical influences together as well. Sorayo is the piece that we heard, a traditional tune that they did on their album Nusca Cineret. We also heard Calypso Rose out of Trinidad, who started writing songs when she was 13 and then just kept going, credited with 1,000 or so songs and almost 24 albums to her credit as well. From the Soca Diva album, an album that Eddie Grant produced, we heard Columbus. And we started with the group Pandigenous from the Pan Woman album, part of the Marvelous Delos Caribbean Carnival series. And that particular album, as the name suggests, featuring groups that women have a prominent place in, either as players or somewhat rare thing to have vocalists as part of the Pan ensembles, but that was the case for Pandigenous, and we heard the tune Culture from them. As throughout this month, we're celebrating Steel Pan Month and getting to a little bit of music there from the Pan Woman set. We are also this particular time here in the Global Village marking National Women's Day in Tunisia. It's celebrated on this day to mark the occasion back in 1956 when a new code was passed that gave women a whole new array of rights. And we'll take a short break, and when we return, we'll hear another Tunisian singer, Amina. That is coming up in just a minute. Then we're back in the Global Village.
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quirky little band there. Sort of a Russian avant folk rock ensemble by the name of Ersatz Musica. For a little time, they were based in Berlin and did a couple of albums for the Asphalt Tango label. One of them was called Voice Letter, and we just heard E Kalina from that, music from Ersatz Musica. We also heard quite an intriguing new set from Mexican Institute of Sound and the Meridian Brothers, their electro cumbia stuff, bringing together Mexican and Colombian cumbia and doing it in tribute to a fellow who was one of the pioneers in introducing more electronic sounds into cumbia. The album called Rudio Trovar. And we heard Cumbia Beckiana from that, and it is so titled because it has as a special guest Beck, who also appears on another track on that album. Cumbia Beckiana from Mexican Institute of Sound and the Meridian Brothers. And we started with music from Amina from her Yalil album with Nela, and another of the artists from Tunisia that we're featuring for National Women's Day in Tunisia. And with that, just about out of time for this visit to the Global Village. Full playlist for this show, for all of our shows, actually. Information about upcoming programs, world music news, videos, our top 40 new releases list to see what interesting new world albums are out. 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Global Village, a production of KMUW, Wichita Public Radio. I'm Chris Heim. Thanks for being with us here in the Global Village. One last one for our Steel Pan Month and for our celebration of women artists this time. This is a piece called Pan Woman, performed by the Steel Pan Orchestra Exodus, as we make our exodus this time from the Global Village.

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1: In short, we will win this race by becoming an AI-first warfighting force across all domains, from the back offices of the Pentagon to the tactical edge on the front lines.
0: As the U.S. rapidly expands its use of artificial intelligence, we'll look at how AI is changing the way wars are fought. We'll speak with Heidi Klum, who co-authored the new report, Anatomy of an AI Kill Chain. We'll also speak to Timnit Gebru, who co-founded the group Black in AI. She was fired from Google in 2020 for warning about biases built into AI models. But first, we look at the growing controversy over President Trump's secret plane switch in Turkey. Did the move put the lives of the White House press corps in danger?
2: Why was President on the midterm
3: for you to fly on Air Force One, but not too dangerous for the press?
4: The plane that I flew on was at greater risk. I think it was
3: say that.
0: We'll speak to the Washington Post reporter who broke the story. All that and more coming up. Welcome to Democracy Now!, democracynow.org, The War and Peace Report. I'm Amy Goodman, broadcasting today from London. In Yemen, fighters with the Houthi movement have escalated their offensive against government forces with fierce clashes in the province of Taiz. The fighting's left dozens of Yemeni government troops dead in recent weeks. That's reportedly prompted Saudi Arabia to consider support for a Yemeni government counteroffensive to retake the Houthi-held Red Sea coast. The renewed fighting in Yemen comes as an unclassified Pentagon assessment of civilian casualties found the U.S. killed 153 civilians in Yemen last year while wounding another 243. Meanwhile, military families are demanding congressional action over a growing mental health crisis aboard the USS Abraham Lincoln after at least six incidents in which sailors attempted to jump overboard amidst an extended deployment. The Lincoln has been at sea for over 208 consecutive days, a modern-day naval record, while supporting U.S. and Israeli attacks on Iran. Families say sailors have been forced to endure excruciatingly long shifts and shortages of food and basic supplies like toothpaste and soap. Meanwhile, former U.S. officials say the CIA had low confidence in an Israeli claim that Iran was plotting to assassinate President Trump last month as he returned to the U.S. from the NATO summit in Turkey. Despite that finding, the Secret Service executed a covert deception operation that saw Trump smuggled off of Air Force One and onto a smaller military aircraft aboard a catering truck. The press corps was left on what the Secret Service thought was the targeted plane. After headlines, we'll speak with Dan Lamoth, the Washington Post journalist who broke the story. Firefighters in Lebanon are accusing the Israeli military of starting wildfires in the south of Lebanon. The Israeli military dropped flares in a wooded area Tuesday, and when firefighters came to extinguish the flames, a drone struck nearby, forcing them to withdraw. According to video and testimony from emergency services in Lebanon, the Israeli military's caused fires in olive groves and on agricultural land since the ceasefire between Israel and Hezbollah back in June. In northern Gaza, an Israeli airstrike killed one person and wounded five others. Gaza's civil defense said the strike targeted a tuk-tuk transport vehicle. Meanwhile, MSF, Doctors Without Borders, is claiming Israel is blocking crucial supplies from entering Gaza. These supplies keep hospital generators, ambulances, water pumps, and water trucks running. MSF's head of mission in Palestine said, quote, "What we're witnessing in Gaza is not a series of isolated shortages. It's a policy of attrition by design. For more than 2 years, we've observed Israel's policies restricting the entry of supplies. These policies do not merely delay aid. They dismantle the very systems people rely on to survive," unquote. Meanwhile, in the occupied West Bank, dozens of settlers besieged three Palestinian families in Qusra, cutting off water, power, and essential supplies for a fourth day. A top humanitarian official at the United Nations Security Council Tuesday said conditions in the occupied West Bank have reached a breaking point. This is a Palestinian whose house has been besieged by settlers.
5: The settlers established an outpost close to the house, around 6 meters away. Since that day, we've been subjected to daily attacks by the settlers, night and day, and harassment on the road. They tried to cut off water and electricity networks many times. We fix it, and they cut it off again 2 days later and attack the workers who come do the maintenance.
0: Colombia has authorized joint military operations with the United States against armed Colombian groups following the inauguration of the

0: That's why I strongly encourage every ACCC member to leave the ICC and reject their attempts to rob your governments and your courts of your sovereignty. I know as a soldier, I swore an oath to the Constitution, not some fake and illegitimate international court.
1: Meanwhile, the New York Times reports fishermen with Ecuador say they're being attacked by English-speaking assailants using drones. According to the UN, one fishing boat has been lost at sea since January, with eight people still missing and presumed dead. The survivors say the assailants wore matching uniforms with American flag patches. Some of the other fishermen say they've been dragged out of their boats, questioned, and handed over to El Salvador Navy before being released. The U.S. Coast Guard and the Pentagon have denied any involvement. To see Democracy Now!'s coverage of this story, go to democracynow.org. The Trump administration's terminating federal funding for the Arctic Report Card, the flagship report on how the climate crisis is transforming Earth's northern latitudes. NOAA, the National Oceanic and Atmospheric Administration, had issued the report annually for the past 20 years, documenting how human activity is causing the Arctic to warm faster than any other region. In response, former NOAA Administrator Rick Spinard blasted the Trump administration for, quote-unquote, imposing ignorance on the system. Dartmouth College professor and polar researcher Melody Brown Birkins told the Washington Post, quote, it's like not allowing your primary care doctor to tell you how you're doing. Taking away the checkup doesn't stop the changes from happening, she said. Supreme Court Justice Samuel Alito gained up to $2.9 million from his fossil fuel interests between 2005 and 2024. That's according to a review of financial disclosures from the nonprofit advocacy group Court Accountability. This comes as the Supreme Court's about to hear a case with two oil companies, Suncor Energy and Exxon. These companies want the court to rule that federal law prevents state governments from suing them over climate damage caused by their products. Activists are calling Justice Alito to recuse himself, citing his extensive investments in energy companies. They're also demanding an investigation by the Senate Judiciary Committee. President Trump announced Wednesday White House Press Secretary Karoline Leavitt will leave her post at the end of the month. Leavitt was just 25 years old when Trump named her press secretary in November 2024, making her the youngest press secretary in U.S. history. Trump said she's leaving the role to spend more time with her family after giving birth to her second child. The Intercept and the Freedom of the Press Foundation filed a lawsuit Wednesday against President Trump and his staff, seeking to halt plans by Trump's media company to monetize the president's social media posts. Under the scheme, Trump's Truth Social platform would charge up to $100,000 per month for early access to the president's posts, which frequently drives stock market volatility. In announcing the lawsuit, Ben Usig, editor-in-chief of The Intercept, said, quote, Trump is trying to enrich himself by privatizing government information that he has no right to sell. We won't let it stand, he said. This comes as the Trump Media and Technology Corporation, which owns Truth Social, announced a $238 million loss during the second quarter of this year. Meanwhile, the New York Times reports the number of monthly visitors to Truth Social was down about 36% from a year ago. Federal agents arrested the Southern Poverty Law Center's former chief financial officer, Heidi Beirich, on Wednesday. Federal prosecutors charged her with conspiracy to commit wire fraud, conspiracy to submit false statements to a federally insured bank, and conspiracy to commit concealment money laundering. Back in April, the Justice Department had charged the SPLC over its now-defunct program in which it paid informants to infiltrate white supremacist groups in order to monitor their activities. Beirich's lawyer said in a statement, quote, a free and fair society does not use the justice system to

0: silence its political opponents. Heidi Beirich has dedicated her life to fighting hate groups and extremist movements like the KKK, neo-Nazis, and other white supremacists. Her decades-long record of success dismantling hate groups and the resulting threats to her life speak volumes. For this, she has been indicted, her lawyer said. In North Carolina, the daughter of a pastor who was jailed by ICE, Immigration and Customs Enforcement, says her father suffered stroke-like symptoms that left him partially paralyzed just weeks after his arrest. Gabri Johnson says she's only been briefly able to speak with her 55-year-old father, Gabriel Johnson, since he was taken to a Texas hospital July 30th. In a now-viral video, she said she's worried her father's condition continues to worsen due to medical neglect.
1: This is not love. This is not care. This is not America. It's torture, and they're trying to not only take people out of their homes and break up families, they're trying to kill them on the way there. Please, if anybody is within the state of Texas or works in immigration law and reform, I will do anything. Just please help bring my father back home to Cary, North Carolina.
0: In more immigration news, an ICE agent filmed pushing an elderly activist to the ground near Chicago last year has pleaded guilty to a single misdemeanor battery charge. Adam Sirocco was sentenced Wednesday to 12 months of court supervision for the assault. In December, he'd recently completed a shift and was off duty when he assaulted 68-year-old attorney Robert Held in a gas station parking lot. Held had been recording video of Sirocco filling his gas tank. Meanwhile, a widely circulated video shows an ICE agent in Falls Church, Virginia, pointing a gun at a driver who yelled at officers as they detained people on a sidewalk nearby. Video filmed by the driver shows masked ICE agents repeatedly accusing her of trying to run them over with her car and threatened to arrest her. When she contradicted their claims and said dash camera video would vindicate her, the agents walked away. And those are some of the headlines. This is Democracy Now!, democracynow.org, The War and Peace Report. I'm Amy Goodman in London with Nermeen Sheikh in New York. Hi, Nermeen.
2: Hi, Amy, and welcome to our listeners and viewers around the country and the world. We begin today's show looking at how an alleged Iranian threat to assassinate President Trump led to a secret operation last month that possibly endangered the lives of journalists and White House staffers. The Washington Post reported on Monday that President Trump secretly switched planes before departing a NATO summit in Turkey. Ahead of his departure from Ankara on July 8th, President Trump announced on Truth Social that he would not be flying on the newly refurbished Boeing 747-8 jet gifted by Qatar, but instead on the older Air Force One for old time's sake, he said. That announcement led to revelations that the Qatari plane lacks some of the safety features of the legacy Air Force One, leaks that angered the White House and led to subpoenas of New York Times reporters.
0: But the Post revealed Monday the president actually departed on a third plane. President Trump was seen boarding the old Air Force One, but then secretly left through another door and was shuttled in an airport catering truck along with several aides to a third plane. The press was asked to lower their shades before the operation, presumably, so they would not see the president's exit. Senior officials who were left on the plane along with the staff and reporters included Secretary of State Marco Rubio, Treasury Secretary Scott Bessent. The White House never revealed the secret operation. On Tuesday, President Trump was asked by reporters about the plane switch and the risk posed to the reporters on the decoy flight.
3: It's only up to Secret Service. I just follow what they'd like to do. So I go by Secret Service and the military.
4: Why was President on the midterm
5: for you to fly on Air Force One, but not too dangerous for the press?
3: The plane that I flew on was at greater risk. I think it was.
4: Say that, Mr. President.
3: That would be the plane. I think that they would be more likely to go for.
2: White House Correspondents Association President Jackie Heinrich of Fox News met privately with senior White House officials Tuesday to convey concerns from the press corps. In an internal memo to members afterwards, she said, quote, I asked the White House to work with us on a protocol that recognizes the Secret Service's responsibility to respond to genuine threats while protecting press safety, preserving independent coverage of the president, and providing a mechanism to correct the record after the fact when necessary.
0: For more, we're joined by the reporter who broke the story, national security writer for The Washington Post, Dan LaMoth. But his latest piece is headlined, CIA had low confidence in Iranian threat before Trump switched planes in Turkey. In it, LaMoth reports the intelligence about the assassination threat against President Trump had come to the CIA from the Israeli government, but was not seen by the CIA as highly credible. Dan, before you talk about the president believing he was threatened and moving to a third plane, first the Qatar jet, then the old Air Force One, and then this military jet, before you talk about him leaving it and presumably leaving the press in the endangered plane, you now have this news story that the U.S. CIA didn't even think Israeli intelligence, because that was the source of the information about the assassination threat to Trump, was viable.
6: That's right. We reported last night, my colleagues, Warren Strobel, John Hudson, and I combined on a story that kind of laid out how they came to the decision to make these extraordinary moves in July. The Israelis passed a tip, a concern that the plane and potentially the president was under threat. The CIA had low confidence in it. And I think that kind of leaves the Secret Service in a tough spot of assessing what do you do in this zero fail mission to keep the president safe, but at the same time, manage the additional pieces. They went with the more extreme option of removing the president and then keeping it secret after.
2: So, Dan LaMoth, if you could put this in also historical context, in other words, in the past, the Secret Service has used decoy motorcades and planes for presidents. Why is this incident different? Were on previous occasions, were the press corps and other senior officials also taken off the plane?
6: The most direct example we've seen is probably President Clinton landing in Pakistan in 2000. The Post had another piece earlier this week from Scott Nover, where it was acknowledged and reported that at least the chief of the White House Correspondents Association at the time had been brought in quietly. They kind of laid out what they needed to do or what they thought they needed to do. And in that case, the president followed in Air Force One on a second plane. But I think the most significant difference here is that in that case, moments after landing, President Clinton popped out of the other plane and it became very apparent what had happened. Within minutes, it becomes clear. Everybody knows there's a decoy. It was reported at the time, basically what happened and why. And in this case, you've got, it was handled very differently. I mean, a month worth of secrecy, presumably that would have continued had it not been for some news reporting.
0: Hearing if you have thoughts on, here the White House subpoenaed New York Times reporters. They were the ones who exposed the lack of whatever defense, enough defense on the Qatari plane that was gifted to Trump. So all the attention in these last weeks has been on that. They were ultimately forced to drop those subpoenas. But maybe the White House was most concerned that it was this that would come out, that he left the jet, left the reporters on the jet, and moved on to a third plane. And yes, Marco Rubio was apparently on that plane, as was Scott Bessent. He was with his personal aides, like Walt Nauta, who was indicted along with him a few years ago, though those indictments were dropped. Your thoughts?
6: Yeah, when this tip came to me, I was struck by the extraordinary nature of it. Initially, kind of looked at it as like, this seems kind of surreal. And if we're going to report this out, we better be damn sure before we publish. So it took time to run this down, multiple conversations, multiple source interviews. And I thought really helpful here, that initial story, we got our visual forensics team involved. We got our investigations team involved. We combed through airport tracker data, and really the I thought one of the remarkable things in that initial story, and something that made it hard to deny, was you had video in the airport that basically followed a lot of this right through. If you're looking at that catering truck as just another random day, it didn't stick out. But when you look through it through the lens of the other reporting, it looked pretty extraordinary.
2: And Dan, finally, on another topic, you've been reporting on impacts of the Iran conflict on munitions, military personnel, and on U.S. facilities in the region. Could you talk about some of that reporting and what you found?
6: Yeah, I mean, really, this has been an enduring concern throughout this conflict that really grows by the day as the conflict kind of meanders on. The United States has a large number of munitions broadly. The problem here is they do not have enough of very specific and very important munitions. So over time, things like Tomahawk missiles, Patriot interceptor missiles, things that have really played a key role in this particular conflict and have also been important in the Ukraine conflict and would be important in any kind of conflict with China or some other adversary, are dwindling. They cannot be built quickly, and this was a known thing going back not only through the Trump administration, but into the Biden administration as well. Some steps were taken to fix this. However, once they haven't been able to really resolve that issue, and really they've just tried to downplay it.
0: Dan Lamothe, we want to thank you for being with us, national security writer at The Washington Post. We'll link to your exclusive that exposed the secret flight is headlined "Contradicting Public Statements, Trump Took Secret Flight from Turkey Amidst Iranian Threat." His latest piece with other Washington Post reporters, CIA had low confidence in Iranian threat before Trump switched planes in Turkey. Coming up, as the U.S. rapidly expands its use of artificial intelligence, we'll look at how AI is changing the way wars are fought. We'll speak to Heidi Klough. She co-authored the new report, Anatomy of an AI Kill Chain. And then we'll talk about race and AI. Stay with us.

0: Eclipse by Francois Gout. Yes, I am here in London, and that's exactly what Londoners and people in so many countries in Europe experienced yesterday, a solar eclipse. This is Democracy Now!, democracynow.org, The War and Peace Report. I'm Amy Goodman in London with Nermeen Sheikh in New York.
1: We turn now to how artificial intelligence is transforming warfare, from targeting software to autonomous drones. Earlier this year, Defense Secretary Pete Hegseth spoke at Elon Musk's company, SpaceX.
2: In short, we will win this race by becoming an AI-first warfighting force across all domains, from the back offices of the Pentagon to the tactical edge on the front lines.
1: And this is CENTCOM Commander Admiral Brad Cooper talking about the U.S. military's use of AI.
3: Our warfighters are leveraging a variety of advanced AI tools. These systems help us sift through vast amounts of data in seconds so our leaders can cut through the noise and make smarter decisions faster than the enemy can react. Humans will always make final decisions on what to shoot and what not to shoot, and when to shoot. But advanced AI tools can turn processes that used to take hours and sometimes even days into seconds.
0: We're joined now by Heidi Klaff, the chief AI scientist at the AI Now Institute. It's just released a joint report with Air Wars titled Anatomy of an AI Kill Chain. Heidi, thanks so much for being with us. We want you to explain this report, but also to warn you to a global lay audience when you use terms like generative AI and artificial general intelligence, if you would explain your terms. But tell us about this anatomy of an AI kill chain.
4: Yes, we actually wanted to break down and demystify a lot of these terms that we're now seeing being used, like you mentioned, generative AI, large language models, and also more generally, the use of AI generally in warfare and what that means. And I think it's important to remember, and what we're trying to convey in this report really, is that AI has been used in the military and defense since the 1960s. And when we're talking about a new AI arms race, it means the inclusion of something like ChatGPT, which is a type of AI that's known as a large language model, into now the decision-making processes for targeting, right? And the thing is that we want to break down is that it's not just one AI killer robot, which is often kind of the concept that people have of AI. What it is a series of different types of AI algorithms that are chained together, each with their own pitfalls, each with their own flaws, each have very low reliability and accuracy. And these systems build off of each other and feed into one another to unfortunately end up in resulting in civilian casualties, as was often seen with their use. So we break down each step of the kill chain, how each AI algorithm leads to faulty decisions and ultimately can lead to decision-making in targeting civilian casualties because of how faulty these algorithms are. We don't just focus on the new types of AI that we are seeing advertised, you know, as discussed, things like ChatGPT, large language model. We also talk about older types of AI that are continued to be used and continue to be relied on, like vision systems.
1: And if you could explain, Heidi, the difference between decision support systems and autonomous weapons systems. And on the question of large language models, you've warned that there have been operations from Russia and China that put out propaganda to try to skew the outputs of large language models. What does that mean?
4: So really the difference between a decision support systems and autonomous weapon systems is that there's a human in the loop when you're selecting a target, essentially to strike. An autonomous weapon system means that this is done automatically without a human in the loop. And I consider this kind of, you know, separation between them to be pretty superficial in practice, because ultimately, if you have a human who is just rubber stamping the AI decisions, right? And we know that they do this due to kind of something called automation bias in our field, which is that we know that humans are prone to just accepting recommendations of AI algorithms without corroborating that evidence. To me, in practice, that means that you have a human who, under the time pressures of war and conflict, is just approving decisions by an AI. AI. And so typically this separation is often made to say, no, the AI is safe. It's fine, even if it makes mistakes, because you have a human correcting that. But in practice, we see a very, very different photo or a different picture really, of how that occurs.
1: If you could explain, Heidi, the way in which AI systems were used both by Israel in Gaza, as well as in the U.S.-Israeli war on Iran, and in particular, the attack on the school in Minab in the first days of the war.
4: Yeah, I mean, we've known that large language models have been used since really the IDF started using them in Gaza. A good example of that is an AP investigation, which demonstrated that they were using it to translate intercepted communications, right? And they were taking essentially Arabic and determining whether or not specific people should be put on a target list. And we found essentially that because, again, large language models are highly inaccurate and unreliable, that they mistranslate Arabic. In this case, they took something like a payment and thought it referred to a payload and added people to a targeting list. In this specific example, we know that this was caught. But again, under the time pressure, there's going to be oftentimes situations where human operators aren't going to double check that, especially that oftentimes it's very difficult to understand why a specific AI made the decision that it did. And now we know that it's been confirmed by the U.S. Department of War that they are using Claude through Palantir's Maven to similarly make targeting decisions. And we have now, unfortunately, the Minab school tragedy, which resulted in 160, civilian casualties. And it's becoming then unclear whether or not AI is used. That we know that Claude is being used to sort of make these targeting recommendations. But ultimately, it hasn't really been clear. Was it the AI? Was it not? Was it deliberate? Was it not? And how do we really trace that when we can't really verify or validate whether something was an AI recommendation or not? Furthermore, we have a very difficult time with large language models because of their scale and nature of operation to be able to understand why an AI made the decision that it did. Was it due to faulty data? Was it directed to do so? Was it due to hallucinations? Which, if anyone has used ChatGPT, knows that these, chatbots often kind of fabricate information. And I think that's where we are with that current situation. It's still unclear to us what was the cause of that. And I would say, actually, that's kind of the purpose of AI systems themselves. They are often used to launder accountability.
0: Heidi Klaff, Anthropic earlier this year announced it'd be ditching its core safety promise. You previously worked at companies like OpenAI, where you tried to help them create their first safety frameworks to understand how to evaluate their AI systems. And now OpenAI's head of ethics left after less than a year after joining. That was Chloe Bacalar, one of several high-profile exits at OpenAI in recent weeks as concerns mounted. If you can talk about what these ethics frameworks are and why people are leaving one after another, and why it's the only the company that determines this, not government regulators, how AI is used.
4: Well, I can't necessarily speak on why those specific individuals left, but I can speak from my own experience as a safety engineer, because prior to joining OpenAI, I actually worked in nuclear defense and aviation, ensuring that the systems implemented in those, what we call safety critical situations don't cause any harm. And ultimately, what these companies are they're reinventing safety. They're co-opting a lot of the terms that we've used traditionally in safety and security engineering to really make this about kind of different types of safety. Instead of being concerned, are our systems reliable? Are they accurate? Do they perform as intended? Are they fit for purpose so that no human is harmed and sort of due to the decisions that they or recommendations that they make? We instead have these like safety and ethics frameworks about, whether or not these systems are autonomous, whether they have intention, whether they're conscious, right? And that's a very, very different question. And often they can give the illusion that they are and sort of, personifying a lot of the language, or the actions of these models themselves. I mean, we've seen recently the cybersecurity capabilities being conveyed as kind of like, oh, this is autonomous. This is something we haven't expected from these things. They're doing this on their own will. When these companies actually deployed them in a very insecure environment, they intentionally were having these models, go on to sort of carry out cyber attacks as part of sort of testing or benchmarking. And so this is the reason that I take great issue with that, is that they actually, again, try to assign accountability to the AI rather than themselves. Really, I view that AI only does what we tell it to do, is only capable of what we build it to do. And these AI companies are, again, moving away from accountability by trying to assign sort of autonomy or personify these AI themselves in doing that. And I think, when you're then deploying these kind of models in warfare, it's very, very easy to then sort of say, well, it wasn't us who made the decision, it was AI. And that's why I take great issue with the way they're now talking about safety and security engineering.
1: And indeed, as you say, I mean, now it's very routine to hear about AI agents, so to speak, going rogue. And yesterday there was a report that Taiwan was hit by an especially abnormal AI-assisted cyber attack suspected to be from China. And reportedly, this kind of end-to-end autonomous attack on a government target has never been seen before. And the most remarkable fact about the target, as the Financial Times wrote, is that the AI continuously ranked and reprioritized possible attack plans based on available evidence. So if you could talk about whether you think in all of these cases, or the ones that we know about at least, it is the makers of this AI who are responsible and not the agents that are going rogue, and what it would mean if these agents, artificial intelligence agents, move beyond cyber attacks and into actually theaters of war.
4: Well, the thing is, we are seeing them being deployed in warfare already. And the thing about AI is that it is a very powerful technology. They are very capable things, but they're only as capable as we make them. And they only really do the things that we make them do. And oftentimes, we might not be precise in the way that we specify their tasks, right? Like the cybersecurity tasks, they were assigned to go and carry out cybersecurity attacks. They were not doing this on their own will. They were built that way. They were trained that way. And I think that's very important to keep in mind. And in warfare, it's the same situation. They are being basically given a lot of data to understand how to target. They are being given profiles, often faulty ones, to determine who's an adversarial and who isn't. And ultimately, the thing is, these are based on really loose parameters, right? These are not, the way that we build them isn't always accurate, isn't always reliable. And we know that AI really doesn't really understand anything beyond what it's trained on. So as soon as it sees a situation, especially in warfare, that it does not recognize, we know this is the exact situation that the AI will fail, make a recommendation that's not true, or fabricate outputs, right? And so I think it's really important to keep in mind, yes, they are capable. Yes, they can do things like cybersecurity attacks, and they do speed up operations. So they definitely do. That's kind of, one of their core features. But then if you have something that speeds up operations, but their kind of baseline accuracy and reliability is 30 to 60%, that's not really different from indiscriminate targeting, right? It doesn't also mean this is some sort of, killer robot that has its own intention. Anything has been built by design. And if we're reckless in the way that we build them, that doesn't mean it's the AI is at fault. The accountability should always be with the system designers and the people choosing to deploy them, despite knowing that they have these really poor reliability and accuracy rates, especially in new situations, which is actually more likely to happen in warfare than it is with sort of cybersecurity attacks.
0: Heidi Klauf, we want to thank you for being with us, Chief AI Scientist at the AI Now Institute. We will link to your report that you released jointly with Air Wars titled Anatomy of an AI Kill Chain. Coming up, Timnit Gebru, the founder of the Distributed Artificial Intelligence Research, fired from Google in 2020 for warning about biases built into AI models. Stay with us.

0: Dark Matter by the Corner Laughers. This is Democracy Now!, democracynow.org. I'm Amy Goodman in London with Nermeen Sheikh in New York.
1: We're continuing to look at how artificial intelligence is rapidly changing the world. We're joined now by a leader in the field of AI ethics, Timnit Gabru. She is the founder and executive director of the Distributed Artificial Intelligence Research Institute, or DARE. Prior to that, she served as co-lead of the ethical AI research team at Google. She was fired in 2020 for writing a paper warning about the dangers of large language models and raising issues of discrimination in the workplace. Timnit also co-founded Black in AI, a nonprofit that works to increase the presence, inclusion, visibility, and health of Black people in the field of AI. Her forthcoming book is titled Deep Unlearning: The Rise of AI and the Radicalization of a Tech Idealist. She joins us now from Boston, Massachusetts. Timnit, could you begin by explaining what AI means to you? You've said you think of AI as a discipline with a number of subspecialties. Explain.
2: Yes, and I'm glad that Heidi did some groundwork for us here in the earlier segment. Yes, for me, AI is a discipline with a collection of specialties that are all lumped into this term AI, and they can be very different. So Heidi mentioned things like large language models, but also computer vision systems that have been around since the Vietnam War. And all of these things are bundled into the term AI. And in fact, the things that are considered AI are not always considered AI. So, for example, the title of my forthcoming book is Deep Unlearning. And this is a play on the term deep learning, which is a technique which is currently basically synonymous with AI. But back in the day, deep learning was not considered AI, so much so that the researchers in that specialty were having their academic papers rejected by the prestigious AI conferences. And so actually deep learning was sort of a rebranding from another term, artificial neural networks, to avoid that stigma. So not only do we have this marketing term that is a hodgepodge of disparate techniques or tools. And in fact, it's not even, sometimes it's techniques, sometimes it's tools, sometimes it's products. But also, not all of these things are always called AI, right? When one of these subspecialties sort of is really hyped up or has some sort of better performance on a specific benchmark, it gets elevated to AI, and then it gets sort of downgraded not to AI. And there are other such examples, like expert systems of the 80s. That was what was synonymous with AI in the 80s, and now nobody calls expert systems AI. So what happens here is that it makes it so difficult to have conversations that are grounded and specific, and have specific conversations about what are the harms, what are the benefits, what approaches are good, what approaches are bad. Because when I talk about some things that I'm really against, like, ChatGPT kind of things, then people are like, what about a particular system that is used for early diagnosis of cancer patients, you know? And I have to say, well, that's a completely different system. It doesn't even have to be built in the same way that these big models are being built.
0: Timnit Gabru, can you talk about co-founding Black in AI? But start off by talking about why you were fired from Google in 2020, the issues that you were raising there and the position you had there.
2: I co-founded Black in AI way before I even joined Google. My current institute is called the Distributed AI Research Institute, which I founded after I was fired from Google. I started Black in AI in, around 2016, 2017, when I attended, I started seeing simultaneously the lack of Black people in AI. And so I would go to academic conferences and you'd have about 5,000-6,000 people in those conferences, and only a couple of one or two, a handful of Black people. And at the same time, we had some of these systems some of the kinds of systems that Heidi was talking about. For instance, there was a ProPublica article from 2016 talking about a company purporting to determine someone's likelihood of committing a crime again. And so this company was saying that they built a software that can tell whether a person released from prison was likely to commit a crime again. And the ProPublica article was talking about how these systems were more likely to label Black people as criminals, potential criminals, than white people. And it was very scary because judges were already using the outputs of these models in their decisions about bail, decisions about how long someone should be in prison for. So the dichotomy of seeing the lack of Black people in the field and also the kinds of claims that were being made and the kinds of things these tools were being built for was very scary. And so that's kind of how I decided to found Black in AI. So by the time I started working at Google in 2018, I was a very known quantity. I had already, founded and led Black in AI. I was working on uncovering all sorts of issues in the field. My collaborator, Joy Buwamini, and I had written a very, a paper that was it made the rounds and was highlighted in all over the place and even changed policy, showing for the first time that automated facial analysis tools, like face recognition, for instance, tools, were had much higher error rates for darker skinned women than lighter skinned men. And the darker and darker the skin, and especially for women, the higher and higher the error rate. So think about these tools being used on CCTV cameras to identify so-called criminals, etc. And the people who are darker skin would be more likely to be wrongfully identified in this case. And so I had already worked on this kind of uncovering these kinds of issues. And so I was hired at Google in 2020 to co-lead a team called the Ethical AI Research Team, which was a small research team with Meg Mitchell, who was also later fired. And there were many issues. I mean, it was one issue after another. This was in the middle of the Google walkout, where 20,000 women walked out because we found out that Google had paid Andy Rubin $91 million after allegations of sexual misconduct. And so it was a combination of a whole bunch of issues. And it was at the height of Black Lives Matter, the Black Lives Matter movement in 2020. And at this time, a company called OpenAI that was getting very famous, but not as famous as it is today, came out with a large language model called GPT-3, which later became the backbone of ChatGPT. But ChatGPT wasn't released yet. And GPT-3 was really hyped up in the mainstream media. And OpenAI was making all sorts of claims about how powerful GPT-3 was. In fact, actually, they had said that its predecessor, GPT-2, was too dangerous to release because it's so powerful. The GPT-3 was a large language model. We can just define what large language models are. They are models that are trained on vast amounts of textual data on the internet, and they're trained to calculate the most likely sequences of text based on the training data. So if you use large language models to generate text, you are kind of trying to generate the most likely sequences of text given your training data. So the fact that OpenAI got so much airtime for GPT-3 meant that all of these companies wanted to build similar models, and they wanted to build larger and larger models, which means that they were guzzling all of the data on the internet, and they were using huge amounts of computational power even then. And so we were very worried about this race that was started. Every company wanted to have the largest model. And we were asking, why do we need the largest of anything? What problem are you trying to solve? And we warned about, we wrote a paper, my collaborators and I, warning about the dangers of large language models. And we said, how big can language models be too big? So the first issue that we mentioned, the very first one, was the environmental and financial cost. And you can see how six years later now, that is not only true, but even worse than we said in the paper. We talked about how the carbon footprint of these huge data, the necessary computational power necessitates huge carbon footprint. And even if you claim to have data centers with renewable energy, that energy is going away from heating people's homes, for example, and towards training these models. And the financial cost that shuts out anybody who doesn't have the wealth to participate in this kind of work. We also warned about perpetuating hegemonic views. The claim was that because these models are large, which means that they are using huge data sets, then, oh, they have all of human knowledge in these data sets. But that's not true. The internet represents hegemonic views. It does not represent views of everybody in the world. A lot of people are not even on the internet. We even know articles like Wikipedia are heavily biased. It's overwhelmingly Western and male. And we also warned about, and this is very related to what Heidi was talking about earlier, we talked about how because large language models tend to output fluent and coherent text, this can be very deceiving. So one example we gave was from 2017. And so these large language models, you know, they could be used. They were used as systems in a whole bunch of other things like machine translation systems. And in 2017, a Facebook translated Palestinians' good morning into attack them. And, you know, attack them, there's no grammatical error or anything like that. So it doesn't even give you a cue that this translation might be incorrect. And this person was arrested and later released. And they didn't even check to see what the untranslated version was when they arrested him. And this we call this automation bias, the tendency to overtrust the outputs of automated systems. And so we warned about also people interacting with these kinds of texts output by these kinds of systems, attributing a mind behind whatever text they're seeing. And so, you know, right now, these chatbots like Claude or ChatGPT are designed to make you believe that there's some sort of superhuman brain behind whatever is outputting these texts. And that's hugely dangerous. And even though we weren't speaking about chatbots back then, we were already talking about the tendency of people to attribute a mind behind these texts. And so, which means that, you know, they can be deceived into believing that there's something something more than a model outputting text. And the final thing we warned about was, what is the cost of pursuing this singular direction in terms of research and resources? What is the cost of shutting out all other possible futures, all other ways of building machine learning systems, which is a subspecialty of artificial intelligence, or any other kind of paradigm, because it seemed like the whole field was only investing in this singular direction of building larger and larger models that are guzzling all of the data, I mean, stealing so many people's works, and based on exploited labor and killing the environment. And so, of course, you know, I got fired after that. I mean, there's details, but that was the icing on the cake. It was writing that paper.
1: So, Timnit, you know, we only have a couple of minutes left, but just to point out that, you know, the scale of which these AI bots are being used very recently, ChatGPT crossed 1 billion active users a month. Google Gemini has said now that it has done the same. But I want you very quickly to talk about the work that you do at DARE, in particular with people working in these data centers and the conditions under which they work around the world, mostly in the global south.
2: Yeah, we have project called a Data Workers Inquiry Project, and this one is working with data workers, and these are the people that label the data that is used in these models, and which is why we think that they're super intelligent, right? These people have to painstakingly supply the data and label it, and they work in overwhelmingly exploitative conditions. They are paid maybe $1 an hour. They don't have any breaks. I mean, and so we have this project that you can look at where they perform research into their conditions. They organize. We help them create an organization called the Data Labelers Association in Kenya. And so for me, it's really important to make sure that the voices of the people who are negatively impacted are elevated and they're the ones telling their stories. And it also shows us that we don't have to do things. This doesn't have to be the way. What the path we're on right now was never a preordained path that we had to be on. There were many other possible paths that we could have taken.
0: Timnit, I wanted to ask, you grew up in Addis Ababa, in Ethiopia. Your dad was an electric engineer, your mom an economist. What led you, coming to, as a refugee to the United States, to get so deeply involved with a leading mind on AI right now? We just have a minute.
2: Yeah, I mean, actually, my book kind of talks about that journey because I want people to understand that tech does not have to be the way it is right now. But I always loved math and physics. And I also thought it was a refuge from the messy world of war, and which is what made me leave Ethiopian politics. But I later learned that that's not true. Actually, the war and politics that I left is what drives the world of math and science and technology as well. And if we don't understand that, we'll continue to harm our own people and as engineers and scientists, build terrible and harmful products instead of ones that actually support our communities.
0: Timnit Gebru, I want to thank you so much for being with us, founder and executive director of the Distributed Artificial Intelligence Research, that's DARE Institute. We look forward to interviewing you on your forthcoming book titled Deep Unlearning, The Rise of AI and the Radicalization of a Tech Idealist. She also co-founded Black in AI. She previously served as co-lead of the ethical AI research team at Google, fired in 2020 for writing a paper warning about the dangers of large language models and raising issues of discrimination in the workplace. That does it for our show. Special thanks to our crew here in London, Julian Jones, Pablo Del Brazio, Grace Garrett, Dennis Moynihan, Hannah Elias, and the whole team in New York. I'll be next week in Middlebury, Vermont, and then we're on to Madison, Wisconsin, and Chicago. I'm Amy Goodman in London with Nermeen Sheikh in New York.

0: Hello neighbours, welcome to Fit to Eat, the Newfoundland Labrador Farm and Food Show. I'm Ivan Emke, your host. This is episode 22 of season 3. The show is brought to you by Kitchen Table Communications and the voice of Bun Bay Radio Network. And we never tire of saying that season 3 is funded by the Community Radio Fund of Canada. How do you create farmers? How do you recruit members of any occupation these days? I suppose the quickest answer is that we set up post-secondary programs that specialize in particular skills that are deemed necessary for a certain occupation. In reality, people are far more flexible than this, so they end up in all manner of jobs. But that's for another show. Let's just agree that the post-secondary education option seems rather prominent these days. My parents both come from large farming families, and while most of their siblings were farmers, only a handful ever made it to high school. However, occupations have changed, technologies have multiplied, skills have become cataloged and credentialed, so many of their children working in farming, my cousins, went on to get ag-related degrees or certificates. It's the modern model for recruiting workers to an occupation, even in farming. Until just a few years ago, there were no practical post-secondary educational programs in the province that focused on farming. There were graduate degrees that involved research on farm-related issues, but those are creatures of a different nature. Some folks went to Nova Scotia for training, or maybe even to Guelph, which likes to think of itself as the Oxford of Canadian ag education. But in 2019, that changed when the College of the North Atlantic started its Agricultural Technician Co-op program. Today, we talked to three students who are currently in that program. Be sure to take notes. It will be on the midterm.
1: It's a full-time commitment for your body physically, for your mind mentally, and for yourself emotionally too, because you got to be there.
2: I didn't think about this before I went into it, but I've now realized that farming is more of a lifestyle than a career.
3: How do you fix things? How do you make things better? How do you make people feel better? How do you make people happy? How do you make people welcome? You feed them.
1: Well, I think implementing this program was a good step, inspiring people to take their lifestyle and turn it into a career.
0: It's mid-October, and I drop in at the College of the North Atlantic campus in Corner Brook. I even found a place to park, which is more of an achievement than you may think. I meet up with three ag students, JC Bennett, Amy Mercer, and Stephanie Jeffrey. I had been in touch with one of their instructors, Sharon Wright, and she found these three willing volunteers for me. We sit down in one of their classrooms. They're all eager, passionate, gracious in their answers, and solidly rooted in this province. Pull up one of those chair and desk combinations that were designed by someone with an unusual body shape. And join us.
1: My name is JC Bennett, and I come from Stephenville, Newfoundland.
2: Yeah. My name is Amy Mercer. I also come from Stephenville.
4: My name is Stephanie Jeffrey, and I come from McIvers.
5: When you think about how you ended up here in the Agriculture Technology Program here at CNA, what inspired you to apply for it?
1: Although I don't come from a farming background, we always did have like a potato garden in the backyard. So I'm Mi'kmaq, and my dad was like very into his culture, and it was something that we always talked about growing up, was having a farm someday, and it was kind of like the dream. And I changed my lifestyle, and so that's what kind of inspired me to do farming. I have a piece of land in a community called Flat Bay.
5: So you have a piece of land already?
1: I do. So it just kind of all came together, and now I'm here in my second year. I'm not sure what I'll do with it, but maybe someday something cool.
5: The skill of growing your own food can be used whether you're a farmer or not.
1: That's right, and I have a tourism background, so hopefully I'll bring agriculture and tourism together and create a product.
2: The person who first struck my interest was my mom, because she saw the program and she knew that I love gardening. Newfoundland has a bit of like a food crisis in terms of... fresh food. So I was like, this would be a good place to go to start a career in. Because I didn't really know what I want to do with my life, but it's very like useful to the people. I could help out, do my part.
3: So I grew up in the 80s and 90s here, right? Yep. So that meant if you're smart, you go to school, you go to university. So I was kind of forced into the university path because that's what society said to do. I hated it. And then I joined the military and I left the island, knowing that I'm a strong Newfie woman. And what that means is I will be back on this island at some point in time, because this is my home. This is my place. This is my people. So fast forward 17 and a bit years later, in 2020, I had a bit of a rough year, like a lot of people. And my entire life's changed. switched 180. I had a lot of loss. There was a lot of different change. And I was in Ontario by myself. And I had to have, everything was by myself. And I had my little garden and had my chickens and my ducks and my bees and everything else going on in my backyard. And that was my only sanity. And I was back to, okay, well, the career was what got me here. Yeah. Now it's over. I got nothing keeping me here. Why am I staying here? And I started looking for agricultural type, because I'm like, if I'm going to do something else as a second career, I'm going to do something for me. And I couldn't think of anything else, but, well, animals is my thing. So I started looking into programs, and I was so excited to see that there was this new program here. And here in Corner Brook, too, it's not even on the Avalon. Like, this is great. And there's nothing else like it. Like, everywhere else is a focus on something. This is the jack of all trades, of course. Like, we get to learn a bit of everything. I mean, we had a day welding, for goodness sake. So I was so excited about this, and it just worked out for perfect timing to get here. So I moved home.
5: So when you applied, what kind of expectations did you have? What kind of skills did you think you'd learn?
2: Well, this was my first time ever going to post-secondary. After I graduated, I went right into this. So I wrote the course outline. So I kind of had a rough idea of what we were going to do, but I was so scared. I had no idea what was going on, but my instructors are great. My classmates are great. Like, after a weekend, I was so settled.
1: For me, it was the experience. Yeah. I had an expectation that I was going to experience farming. Like I said, I had a little bit of backyard gardening beforehand, and we do a 12-week work term, so we actually get to apply everything that we learn in our first year, and I got some experience in farming. I worked at Birch Bark Farm in Pasadena, so we did a lot of lettuce. I don't know that I'll do lettuce.
5: But it's lovely lettuce.
1: It is great lettuce. Yeah. Absolutely. Yeah. I was able to work with the chickens and get some experience. I was afraid of the chickens when I first... Well, there was a lot of them and one of me. And when they're hungry, they want to be fed. And they don't want you to take their eggs. I felt like CPS going in and taking their children. They were like the angry parent. But at the end of my work term, I was much more comfortable with the chickens. And that was actually one of my learning objectives. We have to do a report.

0: is now definitely like a field I want to go into, because there's so much to raising livestock, seeing the one little tiny creatures like the piglets when you first get them, and then once I was leaving there were these huge creatures, and like it was amazing and I loved it so much.
1: What were your expectations when you came in?
2: I honestly thought it would be easier. I kind of wanted it to be easier. I want to be out there, which is why I love the co-op part of it. Yeah. Like I want to be doing the things. I love when we go to Pinsbrook and we get to go out there and apply the things in our labs we do there. And I love that. I just didn't realize that I was going to have to remembering like biology and chemistry, physics, things are having to come through again. Yeah. And I'm like, oh my God. It's not that I haven't been to school, because in the military you're always learning. Yeah. But oh my goodness, the science, like especially soils, not my favorite class.
1: Oh, that's the basis of everything, isn't it?
2: It is. And we understand that.
0: Yeah. But it's very challenging because it's not like anything else I find. Because other things you can kind of like apply it to stuff you already know and a new building block. But for soils, it's like none of us, from what I know, have a background in
2: dirt.
0: Geology?
2: No, soil, not dirt, remember. Like, I never had an interest in geology. Now we're talking about rocks and how rocks turn into soil. Like,
3: I have an opposite feeling. I was really inspired by the rocks. And I guess talking about expectations, I had this vision of what I was going to do when I came into this program. And now that's changing because I'm being inspired. Like Amy mentioned, like she came in being inspired by vegetables and now she's inspired by livestock. Yeah. Like I can relate to that. I had this plan and now my plan is tweaking, and what am I interested in and how am I going to bring that home and bring that onto my own farm?
1: Do you think at some point in the future you'll be farming and you'll look back at your old notes on soil and you'll say, so how do I change what I've got in this field into something that will grow more?
2: I'm sure I'll have to.
0: Even during the work term, I've looked back on my notes and the projects I did, and I'm like, oh yeah, like this is how you do that. Like, I've already done all the work for myself. I just go back.
1: What was your practicum?
2: I worked at my sister's farm, actually, Crowbrook.
1: In Hughesbrook? Yep.
2: When I first came home, I went into my sister's farm. I was helping out, and I stayed overnight one night, just like camped out overnight, and I came back out of it and going, I want to live here.
1: Yeah.
2: Why can't I live on this farm? I want to live here. And so I bought a piece of land in Hughesbrook and I'm building my house there now.
1: Oh, really?
2: So I guess that means I'm going to have no other choice but to kind of keep helping out with that.
1: Yeah.
2: And I think I'm going to try to push some animals in there.
1: Is there a piece of music that I could put in here?
2: I'm going to go local because she grew up across the street from me. Lorna Lovell, Island Girl, because it fits us all.
3: I don't know it, but I'm good with it.

0: That was Lorna Lovell with Island Girl, as requested by my guests today.
1: JC Bennett,
2: Amy Mercer,
0: and
3: Stephanie Jeffrey.
0: They're all students in the Agriculture Technology Program at CNA in Corner Brook. Let's head back to their classroom and our discussion.
4: What do your friends or people that you grew up with, they think about doing a farming program? Do you think that there's a understanding of that, respect of that?
1: For me, definitely, just because when I was a kid, they used to call me Farmer John. I was always a kid that was outside. Yeah. And so when I decided to do agriculture, everyone was kind of like, yeah, like, for sure. Yeah. And with my tourism background, and my family owns a business in Stephenville, mm-hmm. so we already have that entrepreneurial spirit. Yeah. And my community, Flappe, most of Flappe, I don't know about all of Flappe, but they're kind of excited that we're going to have a farm.
2: My small circle friends are all thrilled. They love the idea. They think it's amazing. And my family, they all kind of grew up in like rural areas, so they all have a bit of a background in farming, and they all love the idea so much. And I was at a family reunion recently, and all of my family was like asking me about farming and telling me they want to visit my farm, and like they love it. Like especially since I find a lot of the farmers now, they're kind of getting a little older. No offense.
4: It's very diplomatic.
2: So that's what my relatives were saying, at least, that they're glad that there's like the class now, and even the program, that there's this push to have young farmers, so or new farmers, I should say.
4: What do your friends and family think about getting into farming?
5: I think there's a bit of a mix. A lot of people who know me and know, I mean, I had less than an acre of land, and on that I had 45 chickens, I think, at the most, a dozen or so ducks, turkeys, my bees. I raised pigs in there. I was always doing that along with the military. And so there's people who are like, well, of course that makes sense for you. But I've heard comments like, what are you going to do with that? And it's about, I think, educating people about what you can do with that, because that's ultimately the goal. Usually, you know, you go to school, you want to get a job afterwards. Yeah. And this is Newfoundland. Jobs have been precarious at times. And I just think that even still today, there's this push that you need to be making $100,000 a year. No, everybody doesn't need to make $100,000, and everybody can't. But yet there's all these people who are unemployed. So it's not that you can't find a job. It's just you can't find the job you want, or you can't find the job that you've been educated for. I'm happy if I just do something for myself with it afterwards. But I'd really like more to feed people. Come on, I'm a newbie one. We have to feed people. My grandmother's instilled in me. My mother instilled in me all my life, right? You know, how do you fix things? How do you make things better? How do you make people feel better? How do you make people happy? How do you make people welcomed? You feed them. And what better way to feed them than to grow the food, raise the food, cook the food? I'll do it all. Yeah.
1: To add to that, when it comes to positions and job availability and all these things, I didn't have an understanding of the opportunities with this program outside of going and farming on my own. It wasn't until I got here and we were going through the class and being like, okay, like, what do you want to do with this job? And Amy mentioned that she wanted to work in government for some time. And I was like, government? You know, like, I didn't really look into it. Was just like, oh, agriculture, okay, I want to do that. And it wasn't until I got here that I was like, oh my goodness, there's so much more I can do with an agricultural diploma than just go to Flat Bay and start a farm. There's government opportunities. One of our graduates was working with the Newfoundland Labrador Young Farmers Forum. Mm-hmm. One of our graduates is working with a company. She like goes around and tests milk at the dairy farms across the province. Yeah. So like there's so much more you can do than what I originally had an understanding of.
4: You all know farmers, you've been on farms, you've been through instruction. And one of the challenges is the amount of work. Do you reflect on that? Do you think about what was it going to be like when you're in agriculture as a professional?
1: I guess going into our work terms and having 12 weeks to work and realizing the effort and the ups and the downs and
4: they're all nodding.
1: Like you said, the uncertainty and the amount of labor. It is physically demanding to be a farmer. Yeah. Where I was for my work term, it was niche. We did greens. Yeah. So on a farm where there's livestock and vegetable production, and if you're doing that on your own, like Richard was on the clock 24 hours a day, 7 days a week. You know, if something went wrong throughout the night with the chickens or something, he had to be there. It's a full-time commitment for your body physically, for your mind mentally, and for yourself emotionally too, because you got to be there.
2: I didn't think about this before I went into it, but I've now realized that farming is more of a lifestyle than a career. So in terms of being the farmer, that's going to be your life. You can't just take vacations whenever you want. It's a lot more involved than just, oh, I work a 9-to-5. It's definitely a lot more work than I expected, but I think it's definitely worth it in the long run.
5: I knew there was going to be labor. I knew it was going to be physically demanding. You get up, you do it. You get up the next day, you're hurting, you still got to do it. So if you're putting in 2,500 transplants and the next day you got to go back and put in the same amount or more, you're going to be doing that same thing and it's going to be those same aches and pains from doing those same motions. And smaller farms don't necessarily have equipment that would make it easier either. Right.
4: What's your favorite Newfoundland food?
1: Oh, I'm a jigs turner girl.
2: Me too. I was going to say
1: I'm like, bring on the jigs. I'm all about the jigs.
5: You two are. Yeah.
2: I'm exactly.
5: I will do anything with moose. I love moose. That's what I craved when I was off the island. Yeah. I mean, I used to hunt deer, but it's not the same. But I like to take traditional Newfoundland foods and make other things with it. Like, I love taking a moose and making it into Korean barbecue. Or maybe make some kimchi with my sister's cabbage. Yeah. Or, like, you know, like things like that.
1: Yeah. Diversify.
5: Yeah, I love to take traditional Newfoundland things and then, like, make it into something else.
2: It's like Newfie Fusion.
5: Newfie Fusion.

0: That was Island Girl by Lorna Lovell. Today I'm talking with three students in the Agricultural Technology Program at the Cornerbrook campus of the College of the North Atlantic.
1: JC Bennett,
2: Danny Mercer,
0: and
3: Stephanie Jeffrey.
0: We'll head back to the classroom now.
4: There's a lot of discussion in this province about food security and how to increase the number of farmers. What would you say would be a really positive direction to increase food security?
1: Well, I think implementing this program was a good step, going back to the young and new farmers in the province, inspiring people to take their lifestyle and turn it into a career in providing the province with fresh food. It was always a conversation at my supper table of how the trucks get off the boats in Portobasque, travel to St. John's, and then the food is distributed across the province. It basically goes across the province and comes back. So to be able to provide even just my community with fresh food that hasn't traveled from down south and then traveled all over God's creation to come back to here, I think that that's one step in the right direction.
4: Yeah. And you're a part of that step.
1: Exactly.
2: I think one of the things that we kind of need to focus on is more like local distribution. And I know that we have farmers markets, but for Steamville at least, it's kind of like a fall thing. But if we could do some sort of thing, maybe smaller scale year round with local produce and stuff, that could definitely be beneficial. But I think that there is kind of a bit of push to do that.
5: To me, food security is not just about having the food. It's about having good, healthy food and everyone having access to that food. And it's really great to say everybody should buy local, but if a grocery store here can bring in something cheaper from California or from Ontario or from the Maritimes and call it local, like what the hell is with that? If it's say local, it should sit at least from Newfoundland, at least this province. Yeah. But if a grocery store can bring in a bag of potatoes for $3, but I can't sell a bag of potatoes for that because I'm losing my shirt, but I want to feed my community and I want my community to have healthy food, to have local food, and the people want to buy the local. Not everybody can afford that markup price for local food. And I think it's really important to be able to feed people. Everybody should be able to get fresh peas in the fall. And I don't think that they should have to pay a fortune for it. But I also don't think that that should have to cut into the bottom line of a farmer, because they also need to keep that going. And if it's not sustainable economically for the farmer, then that's also not food security either, right?
4: Yeah.
5: I really think we need to make fresh local food easily available and comparable prices. I think some of that answer is going to be smaller farms, is people doing things in their backyards. And maybe you grew tomatoes in your backyard and you have this excess. So maybe then I have a farmer's market, but I don't have tomatoes or I don't have broccoli and you grew broccoli. Then maybe I sell it and we split something and I don't know how to exactly fix it. I think there has to be some sort of a push from government, some sort of subsidization maybe, because not everybody's making $50,000, $80,000, $100,000 a year. Not everybody can afford it. What's our mean income here on the island? It's not $50,000. You've got single parent households, you've got low income families, and those children need to eat too so that they can go to school and be educated so they can turn around and be great parts of society as well. And that's a passion that I have. And I'm sorry, I just went to
4: a rant is a very judgmental kind of you were passionate about what you were talking about.
1: In addition to what Amy and Stephanie have said, availability is big and we're not all rich. So right now, say I'm going to go grocery shopping today. I'm going to go to Coleman's and get everything I need. Or I'm going to drive to Irish Town. I'm going to drive to Cormac. I'm going to stop into Pasadena on my way. I'm going to try to hit every little honesty stand or farmer's market in a 100-kilometer radius. Right. And I'm going to burn the gas that I'm paying almost $2 a liter for. So I think, like Amy said, localizing things, centralizing. There was a food hub here last summer. In what Stephanie was saying about partnerships, there's a little market up on Fudge's Road. They're not only selling their product. In my opinion, they took the food hub idea and ran with it. For me, I'm a student with a job. I can't travel all over the place trying to get fresh produce.
4: Yeah.
1: As much as I want to support my local farmers, it's just not feasible for me. Mm-hmm. I know we were talking about positivity.
4: But you have to be realistic, too.
1: But realistically, yes. Yeah. You know, it is great that all these farms are popping up. It is great that we're all inspired to be young farmers. There is great things happening, but there's still more partnership that needs to happen in order for the local produce to be available to everyone. And then we do have these CSA programs, Community Supported mm-hmm. Agriculture, where you pay up front and then you get a bag mm-hmm. delivered to your house every mm-hmm. week. But not everyone has $600 or $700 yeah. to pay up yeah. in April to a farmer to have this weekly yeah. delivery. So as much as there is good things happening, there is still some gaps that I think need to come from a provincial level and help us mm-hmm. bring it together.
5: And to add to that, the province is not just Avalon. That's a big thing.
4: Sorry, what?
5: The province. Yeah, sorry. Did that confuse you?
4: No.
5: It's like, you know, Toronto being the center of Canada,
4: yeah,
5: I think
4: of
5: they
4: course,
5: are.
4: Yeah,
5: it's like the Avalon. It seems like when great programs come along, it's on the Avalon. It's in St. John's. Mm-hmm. And that's great for St. John's. But if we had that here in little smaller hubs across the island in Labrador, if we had this across Newfoundland.
4: But there's a lot of food grown here. And mm-hmm. you could argue that per capita, there's more food grown on the West Coast yeah. than anywhere else in the island.
1: If there was a way to get our produce that's grown here across the province without the farmer having to take on
4: yeah.
1: that expense.
4: Yeah,
1: you know,
4: right.
1: like,
4: exactly.
1: I can go to Springdale and go to the farmer's market, or I can go to Clarenville and go to the farmer's
4: yeah.
1: market. And I do believe the province does have some programs that are beneficial to the farmer. Like, I think there is marketing programs that you can mm-hmm. apply for where you get subsidized to travel, but we already talked about how farming is a full-time job. Where am I finding the time to travel across the province to get my name out there, to get my products out there? And again, with programs offered by the province, I feel like without doing this program, there's a lot that you don't know. The province has a transplant program mm-hmm. where they grow transplants and then they sell them to the farmers for very, very little. And there are these marketing programs, but how are they promoted? And the province does have resources. Like, we had white rot on some of our cucumber plants.
4: Yes.
1: Richard called up James Dawson and was like, I'm having this issue. And James was right there to be like, okay, this is what we got to do. This is why this is happening. So the resources are there. It's just, how are they being talked about? How mm-hmm. is that being delivered to the farmer so that the farmer knows that there is someone there to hold your hand if
4: yeah.
1: you need it?
4: It seems like the food production and food distribution networks have been set up over the last couple of generations, and we've sort of been asleep. So you're entering, farmers are entering a system that's already set up.
1: It yeah. doesn't difficult. Benefit us.
4: It doesn't benefit you. I have a little bit of optimism that I think things have been changing in this province.
1: These things are happening, and I don't know if it's because I'm in this program, so I'm just hearing about
4: sure.
1: it more. But I mean, things are changing
4: yeah.
1: for the better, and hopefully us young and new farmers can add to that.
5: That's We're true. Seeing a little bit more yeah. secondary processing now, too,
4: yeah.
5: but
4: yeah.
5: I feel like we need to be seeing a lot more of it. And maybe that's other jobs for people on the island, jobs mm-hmm. for people like us, even doing this course. We learn about a lot of these things, and we know how to handle the products that are coming from these farms. So we don't think twice about the secondary processing for fisheries, but it seems like it kind of got...
4: Although I'd say fisheries isn't a good example.
5: Not, well, not
4: most
5: so much,
4: of that out.
5: Too much of it, but
4: yeah.
5: there's still like some of these fish plants will do. There's been canneries open and things like
4: yeah.
5: this.
4: Yeah.
5: Like, why are we shipping all of our excess milk off of the island
4: right.
5: to be made into
4: yeah.
5: cheese by giant manufacturers just to be shipped back on the island so I can go buy my Cracker Barrel cheese in the store?
4: Yeah.
5: We got a lot of dairy on the island. Let's utilize that. Let's get some secondary processing
4: yeah.
5: in here.
4: The farmers are busy, so they can't do the secondary
5: yeah.
4: processing. You'd almost need to have a whole other program, a secondary processing ag technology. Who would be entrepreneurs?
2: We don't have a lot of the pre-existing infrastructure you need
4: yeah.
2: to
4: yeah.
2: facilitate that big operation of like making cheeses and making butter. And
4: this is midterm week. You should really be studying, right? You wouldn't be otherwise. You'd be heading.
1: We only have one midterm
5: left.
1: We're okay. We're okay.
4: But thanks for taking the time and for being honest and passionate about what you're doing. And I wish you all the best.
2: Thanks.
1: Thank you, Ivan, for reaching out to the students of the program.
4: Yeah. Take care.
5: Thank you.
1: Good job, girls.
0: Many thanks to Amy Mercer, Stephanie Jeffrey, and JC Bennett for being on the show, and to their instructor, Sharon Wright. Next episode, I'll chat with Sharon about the AgTech program from her point of view, and we'll have another short conversation from JC, Amy, and Stephanie about, well, you'll have to tune in to find out.
1: had this vision of what I was going to do when I came into this program. And now that's changing because I'm being inspired. Like Amy mentioned, she came in being inspired by vegetables, and now she's inspired by livestock. Like, I can relate to that.
2: I think one of the things that we kind of need to focus on is more local distribution. And I know that we have farmers markets, but if we could do some sort of thing, maybe smaller scale year-round.
5: If it's not sustainable economically for the farmer, then that's also not food security either.
1: It is great that all these farms are popping up, that we're all inspired to be young farmers. There is great things happening, but there's still more partnership that needs to happen.
0: This has been Fit to Eat, the Newfoundland Labrador Farm and Food Show. 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For music on today's show, we heard Lorna Lovell from the lovely Bay of Islands with her song Island Girl. The theme music Cluckold Hen was performed this week by the Backwoods Hucksters. This show was made possible by a grant from the Community Radio Fund of Canada and is produced by the Voice of Bombay Radio Network and Kitchen Table Communications. I'm Ivan Emke. Join me again next time. I'll be right here. Happy trails.
1: Something that we always talked about growing up was having a farm someday, and it was kind of like the dream.
3: I find a lot of the farmers now, they're kind of getting a little older. No offense.
5: The province is not just the Avalon.

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Are you the kind of person who yells at the radio, "Don't tell me about the artist, I don't care where they grew up, just play the song"? If that's the case, then don't listen to my program. I'm Ivan Emke. On my show, Roots and Branches and Beyond, I like to explain where the sounds come from. Every Monday at 5:30 here on Voice of Bombay, 95.9 in Norris Point, 98.1 in Rocky Harbor. Music that knows where it's from.

heart is so full of wonder. She may look like a woman, but she's still some daddy's little girl.

Hi, Lou. This is Kevin Blackmore, otherwise known as Buddy What's-His-Name. And today I'm in character, chilling out here at a Bombay radio station. This is the voice of Bombay. I trust you are all well, as I am, except for a little nagging pain in my elbow, but we won't go into that.

365. Yet you could never take back all the hours, minutes, seconds you punched in with a fist. Or all the times you've said hi through a sandpaper smile you've tried hard to enlist. Yet you can say please.

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Hey, welcome to On My Radar. It's Gary Noel here. This is a show that has a musical theme, and I am this week and next week playing songs by two great Newfoundland singer-songwriters, Ron Hines and Amelia Curran. I think many people would consider them two of our very best. They have a lot of great songs. We have so many to choose from. We've been on Tuesday, we played songs by both of those, original recordings of theirs. I'm doing more Amelia starting off today, more Ron before we finish the show today. And next week, yet more of them on Tuesday and Thursday, but a lot of covers of Ron Hines' songs, because there are so many out there, including a fabulous cover album, which we will get into. So tune in, keep listening, stay tuned for On My Radar here at Voice of Bombay at 95.9 and 98.1 FM and around the world at VOBB.org. And let's get started with some great songs by Amelia Curran. I'll do one now, talk a bit about her, and then we'll do a few more. We're going to start today's show with the song Hands on a Grain of Sand.

There you go. That is All Hands on a Grain of Sand, and that is Amelia Curran, and she is a consummate songwriter and singer. And let me just tell you a little bit about her now. She's born in St. John's. She started playing guitar and writing songs as a teenager. She actually started university but dropped out to do some busking in St. John's. I guess she was clear. She wanted to be a musician, a working musician. She put out an album in 2007. I mistakenly said on the last show that her first album came out in 2006, and I was basing it on the dates given on Spotify, because not her first album, I don't think, is on Spotify, but a couple of subsequent albums were. But she actually had, I think, a couple of releases before War Brides, which, according to Wikipedia, was 2006. Just before that, she had Lullabies for Barflies, and we're actually going to hear the title of that one pretty soon. So I've got three lined up. My favorite song by her still is the first one I ever heard by her, Scattered and Small, from the album War Brides. Now, I'm going to play also San Andreas Fault and Lullabies for Barflies. But I want to tell you a little story now about Scattered and Small and how music can connect people and go around the world. So I'll try to make this story short because it's a long one. Years ago, I was tour guiding here. One of the people in one of my groups that I spent a whole week with, we would take them hiking every day and eat with them every evening. So we'd get to know these groups that were here for a week. And one was a young woman from Toronto who really was the life of the group that we had. We spent the whole week with her. She was quite funny, quite interesting. Long story short, I could tell you a lot more. She and I stayed in touch. We shared music over the years. We sent each other mixed CDs. She became a poet, a fairly renowned now on the Canadian scene. She's had two published books of poetry that have been very well received. And somewhere along the way, she met up with Charlie Kaufman. And for those who follow film, Charlie Kaufman is considered one of the greatest screenplay writers of all time. He's won an Oscar for his screenplay. He's been nominated a couple of other times for screenplays, and he's directed films as well. And you may know some of those films, Being John Malkovich, Eternal Sunshine of the Spotless Mind, Adaptation, a bunch of others. Anyway, so my friend Eva, the poet, she became friends with Charlie.

The year before that, when I knew that they were friends, he sent me a copy of his novel that he put out. And on the note that he sent to me, hope you enjoy the novel. Thanks for sharing your music with Eva. I still love Amelia Curran. And so somewhere along the way, I had shared, and I'm pretty sure it was this song, Scattered and Small, with Eva, who shared it with Charlie Kaufman. And we ended up talking about it in Greece. And interestingly, later they did some work in Serbia, both of those, Eva and the director together. And she texted me one day and said, we're listening to Buddy Wass's name and the other fellows here in Belgrade. So music can share and be spread around the world and connect people. So here's a song that I connected with my favorite screenplay writer, Charlie Kaufman, with through. It is Amelia Curran, Scattered and Small.

Yes, that is three songs from Amelia Curran. San Andreas Fault, Lullabies for Barflies, which was actually the title song from her, I think it was her first album or maybe her second album. The information on Wikipedia and some other sources is not exactly the same. But I'm going to say it was her album just before War Brides, which really made her very popular. And the first song we heard, Scattered and Small, was from that album, War Brides. And that's the song that connected me with my friend Eva, the poet, my friend now, my acquaintance, Charlie Kaufman, the screenwriter and director. And again, it just shows that music can really connect people. And Amelia Curran is a good way to connect with people. Just a little bit more about her now before we do a couple more songs, Bert. And we'll finish off today's show with a few Ron Hynes songs, because that's what we're doing this week and next week. We're highlighting the two greatest, I would say, songwriters, and most people would agree, from Newfoundland, and that would be Ron Hynes and Amelia Curran. Just give me a second here now because I can't access. We'll talk a little bit more about her bio after we play three more songs by Amelia Curran, and these are all great songs. I love these. Love's Last Regard, that's from the album Hunter Hunter. Song on the Radio is from They Promised You Mercy. And starting out this set, here's Amelia Curran with What Will You Be Building?

Okay, there you go. That's three great songs from Amelia Curran there. We heard Love's Last Regard from Hunter Hunter. Song on the radio, that was from They Promise You Mercy. And What Will You Be Building? And I can't, the way my computer's set up right now, I can't see which album that's from. I just see a little tiny, tiny icon. But I will find out. All great songs from Amelia Curran. So, so this show, so far I've just played Amelia Curran today, but of course this series of shows this week and next week are all dedicated to Amelia Curran and Ron Hynes, two of our greatest songwriters. And I'm just going to go to Ron now and do a few songs, but I just want to do a little segue between Amelia and Ron. And you know, I don't have any knowledge of them ever having recorded a song together, although I think it would have been wonderful. To hear both their voices together. But there is a little connection in music because on one of Amelia's very first songs that became public from the album War Brides, You Won't Find Me, there's a line in it where she says something about listening to a Tom Jones song. And that's what it says on the recorded version. Every time I have heard her sing that song live, and I've heard it several times because she has played in Woody Point and over here in Norris Point and various places. Every time, she doesn't say listening to a Tom Jones song, she says listening to a Ron Hynes song, which I think is very cool. So that's our little segue between Amelia and Ron, and here are three of Ron's most popular songs, and great ones they are. We're going to hear No Change in Me from the album Get Back Change. We're going to hear Godspeed. That's from the album Face to the Gale. And that one is a requiem for Gene McClellan, the fabulous Atlantic Provinces songwriter, Nova Scotian, I believe, who wrote Snowbird and Put Your Hand in the Hand and a whole bunch of other great songs. When he died, Ron wrote this song and recorded it, and it has been recorded by other people as well. In fact, next week we're going to do several covers of Ron Hynes songs by other artists. So we're going to hear Godspeed, and the last one we're going to hear is 30 for 60 from the album Stealing Genius. So here it is. Here's Ron Hynes with No Change in Me.

Yes, there you go. Three great songs from Ron Hines. But whoopsies. Okay, he's just itching to go. Ron is there. We'll get to that one in a second. That was 30 for 60 from the album Stealing Genius. That album was from 2010. I think that was his last full-length album that he released. Face to the Gale, that album, we heard Godspeed. And that was from 1997. And we heard No Change in Me from the album Get Back Change. And that was from 2003. And now I'm going to do, we're running out of time, but I'm going to do at least two more Ron Hines songs, maybe three, and possibly squeeze in another Amelia Curran. I'm not sure. We'll see. But for we'll set up these three songs and see if we can get them in. Cape Spear, 1962, and Get Back Change. These are all from the album Get Back Change. So here's the title song, Ron Hines, Get Back Change.

All right. Now, I am going to play a third song right now to finish off the show by Ron Hynes. We just heard 1962 and Get Back Change, both from the album Get Back Change. But I want to just tell you a little bit about some of the achievements that he did in his career, which was still going on to an extent when he died November 19th of 2015 at the age of 64. Here's some facts about how acclaimed he is. He's been recorded by many, many people around the world, including people like Emmylou Harris. He was named 41. Sonny's Dream was named the 41st greatest Canadian song of all time on a CBC Radio 1 special, 50 Tracks, the Canadian version. Born in St. John's in 1950, was a founding member of the Wonderful Grand Band. So extremely popular. First album in 1972. He recorded seven full-length albums over the years. Seven-time East Coast Music Award winner. Nominated for Juno and Country Music Awards. Named Artist of the Year in Newfoundland in 1992. Had received an honorary Doctor of Letters from Memorial University in recognition of his songwriting. Just looking at the time now. Okay. I'll tell you a lot more about his achievements because I got squeezed in that last song. So thank you for listening to On My Radar. But more Ron Hynes and more Emmylou Kern next Tuesday and next Thursday. So I'll finish off today's show with, again, from the album Get Back Change, Ron Hynes with Cape Spear. 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

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In Cape May, the Wildwoods, Stone Harbor, Avalon, and the surrounding area. Or this show, It's All Good, is also playing up there in Newfoundland on the voice of Bon Bay. 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The Center for Community Arts receives general and program operating support from the following: the New Jersey State Council on the Arts, Department of State, a partner agency of the National Endowment for the Arts, the New Jersey Historic Commission, a division of the New Jersey Department of State, the New Jersey Council for the Humanities, a state partner of the National Endowment for the Humanities, the Geraldine R. Dodge Foundation, and Sturdy Savings Bank. Hello there, I am your host, Annie Walsh, and It's All Good. That's the name of the show, and I'll be your host for the next couple hours, escaping to the Cape with a mixtape for you. Has anyone ever made a mixtape for you? The mixtape has been described as perhaps the most widely practiced American art form, and I'm about to delve into this art form of the mixtape and compile a mix of music for you. This is your mixtape. So as I mix this tape for you, I find myself easing into the end of the season and bracing for fall and, yes, winter eventually. But the music I play often reflects the feels of the season. That's the only way I can describe it. And this first song is no exception. At his website, skipdenenberg.com, there's a link to get the story behind the songs. And the story behind the song that I'm about to play, entitled September. Well, here are Skip's words about how this song, and I think many can relate to the lyrics, especially at this time of year. So here's what Skip says about the song September. Skip says, and I quote, "I'm still amazed at how quickly time, especially the summer, seems to fly by. On this tune, I'm looking back on how fast my two daughters have grown and how I can't help but remember hearing the adage, 'Enjoy them while they're young, they grow up fast.' My pal B. Spears took a liking to this one and helped me improve the lyrics with his expertise. I miss him." So those were the words of Skip Denenberg, the writer and performer of this beautiful song, September. September.

0: life.
1: That was Skip Denenberg with his beautiful song, September. And a couple weeks ago, I went over there to the Chalfont Hotel on a Thursday night to listen to a wonderful band called the Howard Street Ramble. And always a good time there, good crowd of people. Enjoy myself every single time. And I met a nice young girl there, and we were talking about the radio, and she asked if I would play this song for her. So here is the song that she requested, and I thought that this would be a great addition to today's mixtape. It's Loudon Wainwright with The Swimming Song.

think it takes about a gallon of ink. Right off the bat, it's section one. Who, why, where, how, and what got done. The outlook's bleak, it's clear to see. Section one depresses me. All the heavy-duty news, it gives you the over-informed blues. And I'm so relieved when one's all through. Thumb through one, get on to two. Yeah, I'm a showbiz kind of guy. The business is my life, that's no lie.

to heave some crap. I guess some guys dig Section 3, but business bores the pants off of me. And if you want boring, here's a chore. The Week in Review, that's Section 4. Now, who in the hell wants a review? Once was enough for me, thank you. After 3 and 4, it's clear you want to get away from here. Escape to somewhere and you'll thrive. It's time to travel Section 5. Guatemala's always quaint, although the right-wing death squads ain't. The tanning salons down the block, you better stay at home and skip culture shock. The magazine is Section 6 with food and wine, full-color pics. So sexy that you gotta stare at all the advertisements there. So glossy that the pages stick, flipping one at a time's a trick. The crossword will

That was Loudon Wainwright with his song, The Sunday Times. And before that, a special request from Loudon Wainwright. It fit in with the feels of the season right now. And so on this mixtape, that was The Swimming Song. And before that, I played Skip Denenberg's song entitled September. And if you're interested in seeing Skip Denenberg, he'll be playing a few dates. He has them listed at his Facebook page. And so he is going to be found at the Sellersville Theater on September 18th with Ray Wiley Hubbard. He'll be performing at the Arts and Crafts Festival, 10:30 in the morning, kind of an early gig for Skip, on the 21st of September. He'll be playing at Seein' Franny Park in Philadelphia on the September 21st at 1:30. He's going to run right over from Wallingford.

Draper to Philly to play that gig. And then the Ardmore Music Hall on October 5th with the band In the Pocket at 8 p.m. And then lastly, on his upcoming dates, you can go and see Skip Denenberg at the Locks at Sona on the 12th of October at 7:30 p.m. with Chelly Wright. All right, so moving on, let's play a little bit more music on this mixtape that's trying to capture the feels of the season. And for some reason, this is a song that I always play around this time of year. It just captures the feels. Here's a little Steve Miller Band, Serenade.

That was Carbon Leaf with Gray Sky Eyes on this mixtape. And before that, Serenade. And that was the Steve Miller Band. And, you know, the Steve Miller Band does still tour. Right now they're touring out west. They're currently in California, and they're going to go over to Las Vegas, Nevada in October, the 2nd, the 4th, and the 5th. So if you're going to be in Vegas, you can catch the Steve Miller Band. I wonder how they are these days live. And the band Carbon Leaf that I just played, their song Gray Sky Eyes, they're touring. They're all over the U.S. right now touring, and they come back around to the East Coast-ish area. The closest they will be to us will be in December in Annapolis, Maryland. So the December 13th and 14th, they'll be playing at the Ram's Head on stage in Annapolis. And then again in Bethlehem, PA. And not around the corner, but they'll be playing at the Music Fest Cafe presented by Yuengling. All right, so their album Indian Summer was where that song Gray Sky Eyes came from. And speaking of Indian Summer, here's Joe Walsh.